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3: All right, too much of me talking, not enough time. We got to go. Our media production team includes Brian Allison, John Fokey, Montana Johnson, Drew Johnstadt, Gary O'Keefe, and Charlton Thorpe. Alex Simpson is the manager of media production. And I'm Kai Rizdahl. We will see you tomorrow, everybody. This is APM.
4: I think President Trump has shown that, in his view, alliances are dispensable if they get in the way of something he wants. 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
7: 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Here's a look at our forecast. Showers and thunderstorms are likely tonight, and a few storms could be severe, including some damaging winds. A low of 65, sunny and warm tomorrow, high of 77. 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
4: It's not only fair to say it, I think it's also even potentially an understatement. 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
5: I'm Natalie Kitroev. That's coming up on The Daily from The New York Times.

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1: We'll talk about a heatwave in Western Europe and speak to the sister of a famous Lebanese conservationist who was killed in an Israeli airstrike last week.
0: And Newsday's Isaac Fanin is in Vancouver, Canada for the World Cup, and he will be looking ahead to...
2: I'm Nudia Hernandez. On the Vocalo Hotline, we're building a soundtrack of the city together, one call and one song at a time.

0: In traffic this morning, not too heavy quite yet. We'll slow on the inbound Kennedy Canfield to Nagel. Filling in on the inbound Stevenson, where to expect off the Ashland entrance to the Dan Ryan ramps.
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0: 63 degrees, partly cloudy skies at 545.
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5: It's Morning Edition from NPR News. I'm Michelle Martin.
6: And I'm A. Martinez. An unexpected problem is surfacing in Russia, one of the world's largest oil-producing countries. It seems drivers can't fill up their tanks, and they're letting the world know on social media.
7: Нигде никакого топлива.
8: Объявили, что будут заправлять только по талонам.
6: Growing parts of the country now face gas shortages, a result of months of Ukrainian drone strikes on energy infrastructure. Joining us to talk about this and the intensified Ukrainian attacks on Russia is NPR's Charles Maines on the line from Moscow. Charles, so let's start with the gas shortage. How bad is it?
9: Well, it's pretty bad. Local governors have been implemented some form of gas rationing in at least a quarter of the country because of drone attacks on refineries, transportation hubs, storage tanks, you name it. That's impacted some of Russia's main oil-producing regions to the point that the Kremlin yesterday asked neighboring Kazakhstan if it would sell gas to Russia. Now, across the country, drivers have been complaining about empty gas stations or long waits to get to the pump, but most acutely, this is being felt in annexed Crimea. This is the peninsula, of course, that Russia seized from Ukraine in 2014, and really what was a precursor to the wider invasion that came in 2022.
6: Okay, Crimea, what's happening there in Crimea?
9: Well, what started off as rationing in Crimea has become a full stop on gas sales. And that's due not only to strikes on energy sites, but also attacks on trucks, railways, railway lines, bridges, ferries, anything that could ship oil or military supplies in. Occupied Crimea is, after all, a staging ground for the Russian forces launching attacks into the rest of Ukraine. Now, all of this has clearly unnerved the public. Crimea is the crown jewel of Russia's recent land grabs in Ukraine, and at least in the Kremlin's eyes, it's settled business. Yet Russia can't protect it, even during this peak tourism season. So due to constant drone strikes, several people have died. The hotels and beaches are empty. Today, the electricity went out. Kids' camps are all canceled. So the war is really keenly being felt, with which Ukrainian President Volodymyr Zelensky says is the point. Here's Zelensky speaking last night.
10: Наша операція, зокрема щодо Криму, чітко прорахована.
9: So here Zelensky says these attacks, including on Crimea, are carefully calculated and suggests that with more supposed support promised by the West, they might even expand so that, in Zelensky's words, Russia is forced to choose peace.
6: Thing is, though, Charles, these Ukrainian attacks are not exactly new. So what's changed?
9: Yeah, I mean, in some cases like Crimea, it's the intensity, but it's also the range. Ukraine is striking Moscow. It's striking deep into the Ural Mountains in Siberia as well. So Ukraine has clearly made huge strides in its domestic drone program, and it's now deploying them in an attempt to force Russian President Vladimir Putin to the negotiating table.
6: How likely is that, though? I mean, have we heard from Putin on any of this at all?
9: Yeah, Putin was conspicuously silent after dozens of drones struck Moscow last week, including an oil refinery here. He finally addressed the attacks during, it should be said, a choreographed exchange with graduates from a Russian military academy at the Kremlin on Tuesday. Let's listen.
11: Drones, attacks on civil infrastructure.
9: So here Putin says these strikes were an attempt to undermine Russian society and make people question the war. The catch is that many Russians already do. 5 years on and hundreds of thousands of dead or injured later, you know, independent polls here show a majority of Russians now want the conflict to end. But Putin has his answer too. You know, he maintains that he wants peace. He just insists even now, still, it be on Russia's terms.
6: NPR's Charles Maines, thank you very much.
9: Thanks, A.
6: It's Morning Edition from NPR News. I'm A. Martinez.
5: And I'm Michelle Martin.
0: I'm Claire Lane. Good morning. You're listening to 91.5 WBEZ. Always grateful to have your ears, especially this morning. A little foggy out, but we are going to see sun today, going up to a high near 77 degrees, so it should be quite pleasant. Coming up, many LGBTQ-identifying Americans are living in an increasingly polarized legislative climate. A new study digs into how LGBTQ businesses are faring in each state. We're going to bring you that story along with all this morning's business news and the Marketplace Morning Report. That's right around the corner. Also, Iran's World Cup team says it's the most oppressed team due to U.S.-imposed visa and travel restrictions. But those hassles pale in comparison to the pressures Iran places on its own athletes. We're going to talk about that juxtaposition next hour. Stay with us.
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0: The Cubs scored 20 runs yesterday against the Mets. Although it was a doubleheader, so 10-5 in the first game, 10-6 in the second. They'll have them again at Citi Field this evening, 6-10 first pitch. White Sox fell to the Guards 4-3. They'll have the Royals tomorrow on the south side, 6:40 first pitch. It's 63 degrees at 5:51 time for Marketplace.
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15: From Marketplace in Washington, I'm Kimberly Adams. The U.S. dollar hit a more than one-year high this week on the U.S. dollar index, ticker symbol DXY, if you were curious, which measures the greenback against a basket of foreign currencies. The dollar's up about 5% since dipping to a recent low in late January before the Iran war started, and it's been rising in fits and starts ever since. Marketplace's Mitchell Hartman explains what's behind the increase.
16: The dollar's recent rise is mainly driven by differential economic growth and interest rate expectations between the U.S. and other big economies. U.S. economic growth has been strong recently, and consumers continue to spend it up. Jonas Golterman at Capital Economics says the Federal Reserve is responding as expected.
17: They've stopped talking about cutting interest rates, and they've started talking about hiking interest rates.
16: Meanwhile, Europe, the UK, and other developed economies are hurting more from the spike in energy prices and can't afford to hike interest rates without squelching growth.
17: And so that differential moves in favor of the US, and the dollar strengthens.
16: And here's what the recent dollar strengthening is not, says Joseph Gagnon at the Peterson Institute for International Economics, investors fleeing to safety in troubled times.
18: This is not a safe haven fight. The April 2025 Liberation Day tariffs, coupled with all the anti-foreigner rhetoric, has really dented the safe haven attractiveness of the dollar.
16: Gagnon says what's going on here is just the heightened lure of U.S. interest rates and dollar-valued assets, plus the underlying pull of our big, relatively strong economy.
18: Investors just love U.S. financial assets.
16: Which keeps the dollar strong. I'm Mitchell Hartman for Marketplace.
19: Later this morning, we're going to get the latest reading of the Personal Consumption Expenditures Index, PCE. It's a key measure of inflation. Here to break down what to look for in today's numbers is Susan Schmidt, Portfolio Manager at Exchange Capital Resources.
20: PCE is going to be a focus, of course, for the Fed, one of the data points they look at, but it's going to be year over year, month over month increase. Is it greater than expectations? Inflation, those higher prices, has been running hot, so above expectations the last couple of quarters. And don't forget, we have a new Fed chair, Kevin Warsh, at the helm. And so the Fed tone towards inflation seems to be that they're going to take a harder look at inflation. It hasn't been tamed as they had hoped. And investors are expecting more probability of an interest rate increase rather than a decrease at some point this year.
19: That was Susan Schmidt, Portfolio Manager at Exchange Capital Resources. Let's do the numbers. The FTSE in London is up 0.3%. Chipmaker Micron Technology released its highly anticipated earnings yesterday after the bell, showing the company's revenue quadrupled from the prior year. Micron is up 18% in pre-market trading. Dow, S&P, and NASDAQ futures are up in the 0.2 to 2.2% range, with the Dow future up 110 points. The 10-year Treasury yield is up at 4.41%.
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19: According to the ACLU, state lawmakers have introduced more than 500 bills targeting LGBTQ people in the 2026 legislative session. Those policies have economic consequences. Todd Sears is the CEO and founder of the business advocacy group Out Leadership. For the last several years, the group has put out an annual state LGBTQ plus business climate index, and Todd joins me now to discuss the latest report. Good morning.
21: Good morning, Gabrielle. Thanks for having me.
19: What really determines where a state ranks in your list?
21: How either affirming or negative the governor is, the state legislators. We actually added the attorneys general this year, but also do state residents have the opportunity to have access to healthcare, specifically trans healthcare, trans medical benefits? Can they change their driver's license to match their gender identity? Can trans youth participate in sports? So if you have an employee, for example, that has a trans or non-binary child, in 29 states, they're losing access to both healthcare and the ability to participate in sports in their schools.
19: What about some of the states that moved down in the ranking? From a business perspective, what's at stake for those states?
21: Well, let's just talk about talent, for example. If you think about replacing an employee, what does that actually cost? If you think about tourism, we've seen a decline in tourism across the United States in the last 24 months, and specifically in anti-LGBTQ states. It all comes down to risk and risk calculus. And states are now having to navigate laws for their employees and the families of their employees that they never had before. And if you look at the broader spectrum of so many of these laws, when they do actually go before the federal judges, they have been struck down. They have been given injunctions. But the fact that they have been introduced creates a culture in these states that's unwelcoming, not just to LGBTQ people, but the next generation. Over 25% of Gen Z Americans identify as LGBTQ+. And they're paying attention.
19: There are now state and federal policies in place that can really penalize companies for diversity, equity, inclusion policies that could be more inclusive to LGBTQ plus folks. How are you talking to companies about navigating this space?
21: When it comes down to the legalities, diversity and inclusion is actually not illegal. And the smart companies actually do understand that. Now, language and making sure that everything is inclusive as possible is incredibly important. And so messaging has been one of the major things the companies have had to navigate. But I always remind them that they didn't enter this conversation 20 years ago because they were just nice people. They entered this conversation because they knew that inclusion drove business results. And that's why they've done this for so long. So the smart companies out there are continuing to navigate and invest in inclusive environments, because they know that it delivers business opportunity and talent.
19: Todd Sears is the CEO and founder of Out Leadership. Thank you, Todd.
21: Thank you so much for having me. Happy Pride.
19: And in Washington, I'm Kimberly Adams with the Marketplace Morning Report. 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
0: Almost 6 o'clock. 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I'm Claire Wayne. Happy to have you along. We are going to see quite a bit of sun throughout the afternoon, but starting off just a bit misty this Thursday morning. Warm today, high near 77 degrees. We've also got plenty more ahead for you here. Oil and fertilizer prices are falling as the Strait of Hormuz reopens, but that relief likely won't trickle down to U.S. farmers for months.
1: You know, every time I pull a tractor into a field, it just costs more because everything has gone up. The squeeze on our margin is real.
0: The conflict with Iran and the real-world impacts on rural America next hour. Also, over 800 newly digitized audio recordings of Chicago City Council meetings from 1970 to 2012 explore the history of the LGBTQ plus community across the city. 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
2: Hi, I'm Sasha Ann Simons. On the next In the Loop, we will dig into the passage of a bipartisan housing package and its potential impact on Chicago and Illinois with a panel of housing experts. That's this morning at 9 on 91.5 WBEZ.
0: The Chicago Sky got a much-needed win against the Portland Fire last night. They are hosting them again tomorrow at 6:30. We'll see if they can keep that win streak going. For now, we've got 63 degrees, cloudy skies at 6 o'clock.
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22: Live from NPR News in Washington, I'm Windsor Johnston. Search and rescue teams are pulling survivors from the rubble this morning after two powerful earthquakes struck Venezuela less than a minute apart last night. NPR's John Oda says the epicenter was west of Caracas, but the destruction stretched across one of the country's most densely populated regions.
23: From photos and videos, the damage looks quite extensive. You can see huge clouds of dust rising into the sky over collapsed buildings and rescue workers pulling survivors out of the rubble on stretchers. People were ducking for cover under tables at restaurants and dashing out of their homes into the streets.
22: NPR's John Otis reporting. Officials say at least 164 people are dead as rescue crews continue searching through collapsed buildings. More than 900 others have been injured. Acting President Delcy Rodriguez has declared a state of emergency, urging people to remain alert for aftershocks. Secretary of State Marco Rubio is touring Gulf Arab states to discuss an interim peace deal between the U.S. and Iran. NPR's Aya Betraoui reports Rubio is wrapping up his visit today with a summit of Gulf foreign ministers in Bahrain after stops in the United Arab Emirates and Kuwait.
24: Rubio says he's in the Gulf to thank Arab states for their, quote, incredible support throughout the war and to engage them about decisions going forward. Iran accused Gulf Arab states of allowing U.S. forces to launch attacks from their territory during the war. Iran targeted these countries with missiles and drones that hit bases, but also energy infrastructure, airports, and residential areas. Despite this, Rubio says the security partnership remains strong. The interim agreement with the U.S. focuses on curbing Iran's nuclear program. Its missile and drone capabilities are not part of the deal. Aya Batraoui, NPR News, Dubai.
22: A coalition of publishers representing nearly 400 newspapers has filed a lawsuit against OpenAI and Microsoft. It accuses the companies of stealing copyrighted material to build artificial intelligence models. NPR's John Ruwich reports.
25: Plaintiffs say this is the biggest coalition of local newspapers yet to sue OpenAI and Microsoft for violating protections under the Copyright Act. They say the companies systematically and willfully stole copyrighted news articles to build AI products like ChatGPT and Microsoft Copilot. The case is the latest in a raft of lawsuits accusing AI companies of scraping copyrighted material from the web to train models. The coalition includes Pulitzer Prize-winning publications like the Riverdale Press and the Concord Monitor and the New York Amsterdam News, one of the oldest black-owned newspapers in the U.S. OpenAI and Microsoft did not have an immediate comment. John Ruwich, NPR News.
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0: Right now it's 63 degrees under partly cloudy skies at 6:04. Good morning. I'm Claire Lane with WBEZ News. Chicago is home to the largest air quality monitoring network in the country and the second largest on Earth. There are 277 air sensors spread across the city as a result of a partnership between the University of Illinois Chicago and the city's public health department. The effort, which is entering its first summer, is called Open Air Chicago. And one day can collect over 20,000 data points. Researchers say they hope the data will be used to pinpoint how air quality differs from neighborhood to neighborhood. More than 800 newly digitized audio recordings of Chicago City Council meetings explore the history of the LGBTQ+. That's across Chicago neighborhoods. This week, City Clerk Ana Valencia highlighted a clip from 1986. Council members voted down an amendment to protect sexual orientation from discrimination. The audience starts singing the civil rights anthem, "We Shall Overcome," as the city clerk tries to continue the meeting.
3: Unfinished business. Miscellaneous business. Let's vote on the omnibus.
0: The amendment later became known as the Human Rights Ordinance. It passed in 1988. In spite of a slight population decline for the state of Illinois, new estimates released today from the U.S. Census Bureau show some groups have seen rapid growth since 2020. WBEZ data reporter Cam Rodriguez with more.
4: The statewide population has dipped by less than 1% since 2020. But new census estimates show that both Asians and Native Hawaiian and Pacific Islanders have seen their numbers increase by about 14%, and Latino has witnessed about an 8% increase. Meanwhile, the population of white and black residents has dropped statewide. The state's oldest residents are also increasing in number. Since 2020, people 65 years and older have increased by 13%. However, children in the state have declined by 7%. Cam Rodriguez, WBEZ News.
0: And traffic will busy on the outbound Kennedy if you're catching a flight on the break side 90 to Mannheim. 32 minutes to get to O'Hare, and it's a tire changer that has you sluggish on the outbound Ike at California. That's on the right shoulder.
11: 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More at unbound.org.
0: High near 77 today. 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
8: And we understand, we know you guys so well that we understand that sometimes a little sweetener is needed.
9: Incentives.
8: To get you across that finish line. 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And this is one of our very favorite days in all of the year.
9: Mm-hmm.
8: It is iPad Day.
9: It's iPad Day.
8: It's iPad Day, folks. 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And then as you'll see, it continues to go down the more that you wait. 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
9: That's fewer chances.
8: So take care of it right now. Maybe you're just waking up and you're thinking, oh, it only takes 2 minutes. I might as well just get it done. 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
9: You get to choose what kind of journalism that you want in this community. 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Congress defunded us. That money, it's not coming back. Mm-hmm. 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
8: And, you know, there have been a lot of donations that have already been made. We appreciate that so much. Just like Mia in Chicago made their gift, left a comment for us, too. We love the comments. I really love the comments. Please leave them. And
9: we'll
8: let us know. We will read them. My life would be so different without WBEZ. I wanted to donate now because I can, and I feel like I should. I feel good about spending my hard-earned money on something I believe in that helps people. Oh, it's so good.
9: Thank
8: it's
9: you,
8: so
9: Mia.
8: Exactly right, Mia. 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
8: And you know, next up, you're going to be hearing a Chicago restaurateur's desperate effort to secure a Michelin star comes to a head in the final season of The Bear. 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
5: It's Morning Edition from NPR News. I'm Michelle Martin in Washington, D.C.
6: And I'm Amy Martinez in Los Angeles, California. President Trump shocked Washington yesterday when he blew up plans to sign the widely supported legislation to lower housing costs across America.
5: The president said he won't support the measure until the Senate passes his sweeping elections bill that so far Senate leaders have said just does not have the votes to pass. That's just the latest example of his frustration with those who won't follow his lead. Not only is the president showing his frustration with the Senate, but also U.S. allies around the world.
10: I just want their loyalty. We don't need their money. We don't need anything. We have the most powerful military in the world by far. But I just want loyalty. You know, we're so loyal to them.
6: NPR's Franco Ordonez has been following this. Franco, it feels like the president was celebrating Festivus at the Capitol with the airing of grievances. What can you tell us?
12: Yeah. First, he really abruptly canceled a popular bipartisan achievement in Washington that both Republicans and Democrats wanted, really a rarity these days. It was, you know, a bill that focuses on one of the most important challenges Americans are facing right now, and that's affordability. But Trump was just not having it, saying that his pet issue, this election bill, had to be first. I mean, it really was kind of like a Serenity Now moment for some of these senators. You know, Trump later went into closed-door meeting with some of those senators and expressed frustration with those who rebuked him on the Iran war, actually prompting them to reverse course later in the day and vote against a similar war powers resolution that they had approved earlier in the day. And then finally, in a meeting with Mark Rutte, NATO General Secretary, Trump went off on European leaders who he felt did not support him enough in the war against Iran. As we heard, he said he doesn't want their money. All he wants is their loyalty.
6: So on that elections bill, John Thune, the Senate Majority Leader, has explained that the votes are just not there to overcome a Democratic filibuster. Does President Trump not understand how the Senate works here?
12: You know, it's not clear if he doesn't understand or if he just doesn't care about the norms and procedures of the Senate. I mean, Trump is more focused on having Republicans loyal to him than having a majority who can pass his legislation. You know, as you pointed out earlier, this speaks to much bigger issues about expanding his executive and political power and the loyalty he expects from those he works with. You know, that, of course, includes the Senate, who he ripped into earlier in the day over Iran, and, of course, withheld support from the housing bill that could have helped the party in the fall elections. But it also extends to foreign leaders, which we also saw yesterday. After Trump criticized European leaders, Rutte, the NATO chief, was clearly trying to maintain ties between Trump and the rest of Europe. I mean, just showering him with praise and only delicately pushing back when Trump criticized those allies.
6: There must be political implications, though, especially with the housing vote.
12: Yeah, I mean, it speaks to the divide in the Republican Party just 5 months from the midterms. Republicans have been clamoring for Trump to turn from Iran and focus on domestic issues, to focus on the economy. And then here you have them delivering to his desk something that addresses one of the things polls show Americans are most worried about, the cost of living. It would probably help him in the polls. It would help the party. And he doesn't sign it. I mean, House Speaker Mike Johnson is expected to meet with Trump today to go over some of the challenge Trump faces with Capitol Hill Republicans. But it just gives Democrats another example that they can point to and argue that Trump is focused more on election fights and not on kitchen table concerns.
6: That is White House correspondent Franco Ordonez. Thanks a lot, Franco.
12: Thanks, A.
5: Let's go back to President Trump's dust up with the Congress and what difference could it make? I'm going to ask Alex Conant. He works closely with Republicans as a strategist. He's been a communications lead for several presidential and U.S. Senate campaigns, and he's with us now. And he's also a senior partner with Precision Strategies. That's a public affairs firm. Alex, good morning.
13: Good morning.
5: Okay, so Senator Bill Cassidy seemed to confirm the media reports that there was a shouting match with President Trump during yesterday's lunch on Capitol Hill. And people might remember that Trump did help defeat Cassidy's reelection bid when he endorsed his primary opponent. But then the senator turned around and changed his vote on the war powers resolution, as did Rand Paul, who voted present. So what does that tell us?
13: Well, I think it tells us that things got pretty tense yesterday at the Senate. As Franco was just saying, all the senators, House Republicans as well, thought that they were going to be there to celebrate with Trump a rare bipartisan bill on their number one issue in the country, which is affordability and specifically housing affordability. And instead, Trump was more focused on the upcoming elections, his voter ID law, canceled the bill signing, and then went to lunch with the Senate Republicans, where he lectured them for an hour about a vote earlier this week about the War Powers Act. And it sounds like Bill Cassidy wasn't having it and spoke up and got into a bit of a shouting match with Trump. This doesn't serve anybody good. And I think there's recognition on both ends of Pennsylvania Avenue yesterday afternoon that this is not how we want to run the Republican Party. J.D. Vance, the vice president, invited Bill Cassidy to the White House last night. They had a conversation. And then after that, Bill Cassidy returned to the Senate and basically reversed his vote from the day before on the War Powers Act and supported the president, which they had done previously as well.
5: So look, if you're a Democrat, like the campaign ad writes itself, doesn't it? I mean, you know, from their perspective, you know, the president wants to make it harder for you to vote rather than make it easier for you to live. So how do they compensate for that?
13: Yeah, I'm not sure they're going to conflate the two issues, but there's no question that affordability is going to be the defining issue of the midterm elections. And even 6 months ago, White House officials were telling me we have to win the affordability argument or we're not going to win this election. And so that's why they passed the housing affordability bill. I think it's important to note this housing affordability bill will almost certainly still become law. Trump has not said he's going to veto it, and if he doesn't sign it, it automatically becomes law in 10 years. So in 10 days. Mm-hmm. So I think this will still become law. You'll still see Republicans running on it this fall. It's just a whole lot messier now that they didn't have the signing ceremony with the president to run in the ads with him.
5: Sure. What I'm saying, you don't conflate the issues, but if you were a Democrat, you certainly would, wouldn't you? You certainly would. You'd say that's what his priority is.
13: Sure,
5: the president was specifically asked, why is this more important to you than signing this bill?
13: The Democrats are going to say he's more focused on redecorating the White House, on rebuilding the East Wing, on the reflecting pool, on the Iran war, than what voters care about. Of course, we know Democrats are going to be doing that. And frankly, it's a very salient message, which is why Republicans are trying to strengthen their own arguments about the effectiveness of our tax cuts, possibly doing more tax cuts later this fall, and this housing affordability bill. They want to say, no, we are doing things to lower prices. Meanwhile, as Trump expressed with the great reservations, oil prices are coming down. We expect gas prices to come down soon. Inflation is relatively moderate, aside from the last couple of weeks where we had the Iran war, which hopefully is coming to a conclusion. So I think the White House's hope is we can make things more affordable before this fall and salvage the midterms.
5: So talk about that Save America Act, if you would, for a minute there. Why is this so important to the president, who is, after all, a lame duck? He can't run again. Does he genuinely believe that Republicans can't hold on to the House or the Senate, for that matter, without it?
13: I think he genuinely believes that the 2020 election was stolen, which I know most of your listeners don't believe, but the president does believe that. And so I think he views this bill as an acknowledgement that if it is signed into law, that there's problems with our elections. And that's why it's so important to him. Also, I think he's laying the groundwork to say that the midterm elections, if they don't go well for the Republicans, were also stolen if this bill wasn't passed, which I think is why it's another priority of his. This bill would federalize elections effectively, which ironically is something that Democrats have long supported and Republicans have long opposed. Republicans have taken a more federalist approach, saying that elections should be run at the state and local level. Trump thinks that the state and local elections are letting elections be stolen. He feels very strongly about this.
5: But it would also require expensive citizenship documents to register to vote. It would also impose a lot of new requirements. So is that,
13: But
5: why is it? I'm curious. We only have about 30 seconds left. So the Republicans who oppose it, why do they oppose it?
13: Because they believe in federalism. They believe that states and local governments should continue to run our elections, that we shouldn't federalize elections. This is a very consistent position for most Republicans. Also, in order to actually pass it, you would have to blow up the filibuster in the Senate because you need 60 votes, and you still have a lot of Senate Republicans who simply don't want to change the institution's rules.
5: Before, just really 10 seconds here. Is this the kind of fight that actually resonates with voters out in the field? Like, if you go out and do polling, are people noticing this?
13: Probably not, but they do notice the affordability issue. And if the failure of Republicans to deliver on affordability issues, especially if Trump were to veto this bill, I do think it's something that breaks through.
5: That is Alex Conant. He's a Republican strategist. He's with Precision Strategies. Alex, thanks so much.
13: Good to be with you.
6: President Trump is testing the limits of his power with an executive order to restrict voting by mail. That order calls for the U.S. Postal Service to play a role in determining who can receive mail-in ballots. Here's NPR's Hansi Lo Wang.
14: President Trump's executive order is facing 5 lawsuits and so far has not directly affected mail-in voting for this year's primaries.
15: Postmaster General Steiner, the Postal Service's proposed vote-by-mail rule.
14: But this week on Capitol Hill, Democratic Senator Gary Peters of Michigan grilled David Steiner, the head of the Postal Service, which is a financial supporter of NPR. USPS is proposing to use information from state election officials to create lists of approved absentee voters, as called for by Trump's order.
15: So yes or no, if a state refuses to turn their absentee voter list over to the federal government, will the Postal Service still mail their ballots under this proposal?
16: Under our proposed regulation, no.
14: This and other proposals for Trump's order are now under review by federal courts. For lawsuits by Democrats, almost 24 states and voting rights groups, they argue the Constitution gives power to state legislatures and Congress, not the president, to set federal election rules. Senator Peters asked Steiner about another claim by the order's challengers, that USPS has no legal authority to regulate who can vote by mail and how.
16: I would have to defer that to the courts to understand the authority.
15: Well, I think it's clear that there's nowhere in the Constitution, there's no federal law that the Postal Service is authorized to create these types of voter databases, ballot verification systems, or mandatory standards. it just simply doesn't exist.
14: Trump himself voted by mail in Florida in March, and the president has said he issued this order to stop illegal voting by non-U.S. citizens in federal elections, which many reviews have shown to be incredibly rare. A federal judge in Boston is expected to rule soon on whether to block the order. Hansi Lo Wang, NPR News.
6: This is NPR News.
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0: You're listening to 91.5 WBEZ. Good morning. I'm Claire Lane. It's Thursday, June 25th. Thanks for having your radio on. Coming up, talking World Cup and sort of the political side of it. Iran's World Cup team says it's the most oppressed due to U.S.-imposed visa and travel restrictions. But those hassles pale in comparison to the pressures that Iran places on its own athletes. We're going to hear from a few voices. And if you are watching soccer, the U.S. is playing again tonight, taking on Turkey. That's a late game, 9 o'clock start. Stay with us. We've got more news next.
17: Most whiskey is aged in barrel houses, but we'll take you to a distillery in Kentucky that is aging their spirits in floating barges. That story on All Things Considered from NPR News.
0: That's today at 3, right here on 91.5 WBEZ. And traffic this morning, a little busy on the Kennedy because of the crash that we've been seeing this morning. This is partially blocking the exit to North River Road. For now, though, the sun is starting to make itself known along the lakefront. We'll see a sunny high today, right around 77 degrees. 6:25, we say good morning to Justin Bull and Ariel Van Cleve.
8: Good morning, Claire.
9: Good morning.
8: And good morning, everyone out there. You know, we're going to be hearing a newscast coming up in just a little bit. Top stories of the day, not just locally, but across the world. And, you know, genuinely, we need your help to actually pay for those stories.
9: That's right.
8: WBEZ is starting another budget year next week, and this is why it's important. We have another year without the $3 million in federal funding that we would have otherwise had because of President Trump's executive order calling for the defunding of public media. The, you know, ruling is, his ruling is unconstitutional, but the federal funding, that's not coming back.
9: Nope.
8: So we need you to help us ensure that we can be here, have the service running. And we have heard from so many people, as soon as this happened, a lot of you flooded in, and that was amazing. And we are still going to need that support. And we're asking for you to be that person right now. 888-915-9239. 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WBEZ.org/donate. I'm Ariel Van Cleve.
9: And, hey, I'm Justin Bull, as mentioned. Thank you, Claire. And also, it's iPad day.
8: That's
9: that
8: right.
9: Means you have 33 minutes to have seven chances to win an iPad. 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
8: You know, let's think about how much money maybe you can actually afford for your budget, because we're never going to tell you exactly the amount that you should be spending. 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
9: Oh, yeah.
8: I need everybody to have one. 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Or again, that number to call 888-915-9239.
9: I love a pigeon on a microphone.
8: I know.
9: That's a great,
8: it's so good.
9: Blanket. So yeah, when you make your gift, you might be wondering where it's going. We're 100% community funded here. So what it's going toward is programming. It's going towards really everything, but programming, including that new programming that is keeping Chicago's talking to each other. You got In the Loop that starts at 9 a.m. right after Morning Edition. Then we have Say More at 10 a.m. These are two new shows that have come on in the last year. These local shows come to you from our studios here in Chicago, actually in the room that we're sitting in right now, mm-hmm. and they help you understand what is happening in this community. 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
8: And when you make that gift, you can also leave us a comment. 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
9: I love comments.
8: Caroline in Elmhurst left a comment saying, I listen and learn every day. 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
9: That's the one, Caroline.
8: That is the one, because we're talking about every perspective presented, maybe you don't agree. 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
2: Live from NPR News in Washington, I'm Dave Mattingly. The death toll in Venezuela has risen to at least 164 people following two powerful earthquakes that hit the country yesterday. Acting President Delcy Rodriguez says nearly 1,000 others were hurt. She's declared a state of emergency, with dozens of buildings having been flattened north of Caracas. The U.S. Geological Survey says the first quake had a magnitude of 7.2. It was followed less than a minute later by a 7.5 quake. The next NATO summit is in less than 2 weeks in Turkey. Ahead of the talks, the alliance's Secretary General Mark Rutte was at the White House yesterday, meeting with President Trump. The president has been a frequent critic of NATO for what member countries spend on defense and for not doing more to help the U.S. in the war with Iran. The former U.S. ambassador to NATO, Kurt Volker, says the summit also comes as Ukraine gains the upper hand on Russia in that war.
18: Russia is slowly losing. They're not able to advance on the front lines. Their finances are in a shambles. Ukraine has superiority in drones and counter drones and electronic warfare and things. And so it looks like Ukraine is in a stronger position than they have been for the last 4 years of this war.
2: He was speaking to NPR's Morning Edition. The Pentagon recently announced it's conducting a 60-day review of U.S. forces in Europe. This is NPR News.
0: Right now it's 63 degrees under partly sunny skies. At 6:31, good morning. I'm Claire Lane with WBEZ News. A group of Chicago teens traded their summer plans for government business yesterday, all to testify about so-called teen takeovers at City Hall. They implored City Hall members to think beyond curfew ordinances when trying to stop the large gatherings of kids from turning violent. Teens lobbied for investments in physical spaces where they can go for events with adults who understand them. The hearing was the first in a series of three expected hearings on recent teen trends. The Illinois Department of Public Health is expanding access to contraceptives. IDPH announced yesterday an updated contraceptive order allowing pharmacists to provide prescription non-hormonal birth control methods and emergency contraception directly to Illinois residents. That includes low hormone birth control and emergency contraceptive pills, condoms, and pregnancy tests. Here's IDPH Director Samir Vora.
19: This updated standing order is just another step in our journey to ensure that reproductive health care is protected here in Illinois, improving the public's health now and into the future.
0: The order also allows these methods to be covered by Medicaid and state-regulated insurance plans. Pharmacists were already allowed to provide most hormonal contraceptives. And coming up, the news that a top general is expected to retire shortly is part of an ongoing pattern of shakeups and abrupt departures at the Pentagon. We're going to bring you details in about 20 minutes right here on 91.5 WBEZ. And traffic this morning, seeing delays on the Dan Ryan and the Express coming in 59th to 31st. You've also got a vehicle into the ditch. This is 55 southbound, went off the exit of North River Road.
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0: past been a little bit of a roadblock for Iranian players to have a chance to play in the top leagues around the world.
1: Beyond this World Cup and this team, Iran is one of the toughest places to play sports. In the 1990s, the late Supreme Leader Ali Khamenei declared that athletes had a duty to bring pride and glory to the nation. From that moment on, the state started following and controlling its athletes, policing what they say and surveilling what they do. Again, former Iranian coach Ghotbi.
0: Are they being monitored? Yes. When the Iranian national team travels, there's security around them. How much is just making sure nothing bad happens, and how much of it's for stopping people seeking political asylum? I'll leave it to people's imagination.
1: 28-year-old Hadi Tiranvalipour doesn't have to imagine it. He lived it.
2: When I was in Iranian national team and we decided to go for the Asian championship, you cannot imagine they prepared 2-3 people to just only control the athletes to don't go anyway.
1: For nearly a decade, Hadi was a member of Iran's national taekwondo team. But a few years ago, during nationwide protests, he spoke out on state-run television in favor of expanding women's rights.
2: After the program, they told me this is out of your business. You don't have right to speak about this. And if you want to speak, you should pay the price.
1: The celebrated taekwondo champion lost it all. His team, his job, his livelihood. Hadi is now a refugee in Italy, where he still practices taekwondo and is still monitored by Iranian authorities.
2: Now, while I'm talking with you, maybe he's kind of a little bit dangerous for my family, you know. They spoke with the one media, and after that, they started to warning about my family. Hadi doesn't have right to speak. Please speak with Hadi to don't talk about this issue. But I cannot, you know. Now it's my responsibility for my people.
1: It's been hard for Hadi to watch this World Cup. He's noticed a couple of players missing from the team after they criticized the government. One is in prison. Sean Sadri, who studies Iran's sports, politics, and media at the University of Alabama, says Iran's athletes are ultimately stuck.
3: Outside Iran, they're criticized for representing the government and representing the state emblem. But inside Iran, any defiance puts their careers, their freedoms, and their families at risk.
1: Indeed, at many of the World Cup media briefings, Iran's players have said very little about the political situation, saying they're just here to play soccer. Anything more could cost them everything. Arzu Rezvani, NPR News, Los Angeles.
4: All right, there's a full slate of World Cup games today. The best one that I'm eyeballing is Japan taking on Sweden. That's at Arlington, Texas. And then a couple of other games, Germany taking on Ecuador and the United States taking on Turkey. United States and Germany each trying to finish group play unbeaten. So lots of great World Cup action coming up this Thursday. This is NPR News.
5: And you're listening to NPR News on WBEZ. You know, some people doubt the value of independent news. I don't know how or why, but they do. And some people aren't sure that public media matters. But because you are listening right now, you know that it does. 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I'm Ariel Van Cleven. In about 5 minutes, France shattered its all-time heat record again on Wednesday as a deadly heat wave continued to grip much of Western Europe. That's bringing even more extreme temperatures. 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
6: That's exactly right. 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And the incentive today is that it is iPad Day. And that's only right. 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
5: And I mean, I know that there are a lot of people out there who often celebrate the national holiday that is iPad Day.
6: Yes, yeah.
5: Oh, and yeah. It is very important that you, as a believer and an observer of this holiday, that you become one of these people with a chance to win, these 7 chances to win. We do not want you to miss out on celebrating the wonder and beauty of iPad Day. You know, and with the loss of federal funding last year, like, we're 100% community funded at this point. And all of that is absolutely incredible. And it does our hearts good to know that people out there want to make sure that we are here, that we are supported, that we can give you the news and information and the delight and curiosity that you also need. We are independent. We can report on the stories that matter most to our community. And honestly, speaking of curiosity, and Justin Bull sitting right here, a great example is Curious City. You know, you help shape the stories we investigate and explain. 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
5: It's got a pigeon speaking into a microphone.
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8: This is Morning Edition from NPR News. I'm Michelle Martin.
9: And I'm A. Martinez. Army General Chris Donahue will shortly announce his retirement, according to 2 U.S. officials who are not authorized to speak publicly.
8: The news caught many by surprise. Donahue was a Special Forces soldier who now oversees U.S. Army operations across Europe and Africa. But he's perhaps best known as the last American soldier to depart Afghanistan in 2021 during the chaotic withdrawal of U.S. forces under the Biden administration.
9: Here with more is NPR's Quill Lawrence. So, Quill, who is General Chris Donahue?
10: Yeah, he's a West Point graduate, combat decorated veteran of Iraq and Afghanistan and Syria. He was a leader in Delta Force, which is an elite group even within Special Forces. He also commanded the 82nd Airborne. He ran the Army's infantry school. In Europe, he's worked with Ukrainian military leaders. He's very highly respected across the military. But he was only in this 4-star Army job in Europe for a year and a half. And Defense Secretary Pete Hegseth did come into office saying that there are far too many flag officers in the military. He shrunk down the possible jobs that 4-stars can go to. But Donahue would have seemed like a competitive candidate for any of those remaining jobs up to the chairman of the Joint Chiefs of Staff.
9: So do we know anything about the backstory behind the abrupt news of his retiring?
10: No one has any official explanation. If you follow military Twitter, and the Trump administration does seem to be concerned about what's said on social media, there are some trolls focusing on the fact that Donahue was in charge of trying to evacuate Kabul airport. You may remember from 5 years ago, this green tinted night vision photo of a man walking up the ramp of an aircraft, the last man out of Afghanistan. And people are sort of pinning that whole debacle, that messy conclusion of 20 messy years of war, capped by the death of 13 U.S. troops and 170 Afghans in this suicide bombing at Abbey Gate. They're pinning that on Donahue.
9: Okay, with that in mind, then, the Pentagon is now doing an investigation of what it calls a, quote, disastrous and embarrassing withdrawal, and has promised accountability. So is Donahue to blame for any of that?
10: There's really no evidence that he was. He arrived in Kabul after the city had fallen to the Taliban. He wasn't in charge of Abbey Gate. He came to run the withdrawal and coordinated hundreds of flights that probably saved thousands of people's lives. And that photo of him being the last man out is widely seen as what right looks like in the military, the way a commander takes responsibility. You know, it was a general who was the last man to board the plane, not some unlucky private.
9: You know, Defense Secretary Pete Hegseth has had a few firings in his time as Secretary of Defense. Does this fall into that pattern?
10: Yes and no. Hegseth's been trimming the ranks, and as we've watched that play out, more than half of those cut have been female or black officers. And Hegseth has been doing this highly unusual thing where he reaches way down into the promotion lists to block people. And of course, he summarily fired C.Q. Brown, who was a black chairman of the Joint Chiefs of Staff, as soon as Hegseth came in. But Donahue is a white man, and he seems to fit even the, you know, let's say, narrow vision of what Secretary Hegseth calls a warfighter. This seems much more like back in April when Army Chief of Staff General Randy George was fired by Hegseth with no explanation. The rumors were that George was seen as an ally of Army Secretary Dan Driscoll, who had been outshining Hegseth a bit, and this was some sort of retaliation. That upset many in Congress from both parties. And now at least the Senate version of this year's defense bill will require written justification from the Pentagon before promotions can be delayed or withheld like this.
9: All right, that's NPR's Quill Lawrence. Quill, thank you.
10: Thank you.
8: Europe is in the midst of its second heat wave of the summer, and this one is shattering records. France recorded its hottest day ever on Wednesday, and as temperatures rise, so are questions about how prepared the country is to withstand this kind of extreme heat. NPR's Rebecca Rossman reports from Paris.
11: France has lived through heat waves before, but this one is exposing a new kind of vulnerability in a country largely built for a cooler climate. Record-shattering triple-digit Fahrenheit temperatures are gripping France, part of a heat wave now in its ninth day. Here in Paris, the high was 103 degrees Fahrenheit Wednesday.
12: I'm just walking along the Seine here. It is after 9 p.m. and the heat has not broken.
11: Parts of France were even hotter, comparable with temperatures in places like Phoenix or Dubai. And with the heat not expected to fully ease until the end of the weekend, people are asking, how prepared is France, really, for this kind of heat?
13: The problem is just that Paris is not ready for this weather.
11: Paris resident Leila Gersoy is sitting on a bench with her family, who are visiting her from Germany. Everyone looks exhausted. Gersoy says the big problem here is the lack of air conditioning.
13: Other countries, with people who I've talked to from India or other colleagues at work, that mentioned that they experience this weather all the time, but they have AC in all the places that they go, and I think that's what Paris is lacking right now.
11: Less than a quarter of French households have air conditioning. In Paris, many have been seeking relief in air-conditioned spaces like cinemas and museums. But even many of those spaces have struggled to keep up. The Louvre Museum and Eiffel Tower said they would remain open this week, but would close early because of the heat. Others have been jumping into the city's canals, temporarily opened for swimming. But the search for relief has also brought danger.
14: The last chiffre qui vient de nous être remonté, 40 morts depuis le 18 juin.
11: It's too early to know what the repercussions of this heat wave will be. But on Tuesday, French Prime Minister Sébastien Lecornu said that 40 people across France have drowned in the last week. Most of them were minors swimming unsupervised.
14: C'est d'abord une crise historique dont tous les Français se souviendront.
11: Speaking on France Inter, presenter Patrick Cohn characterizes France's response to the heat wave, or lack thereof, as a, quote, historical crisis.
14: On parlera longtemps de la canicule de juin 2026 comme d'une épreuve.
11: We'll be talking for a long time about the June 2026 heat wave, Cohn said, as a test, a milestone, and perhaps for some, a revelation. He pointed back to France's deadly 2003 heat wave when nearly 15,000 people died.
14: Cette fois, impossible de considérer cette fournaise comme une fatalité.
11: This time, it's impossible to deny that the country's climate is changing before our eyes, he said. Rebecca Rossman, NPR News, Paris.
8: 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It's Morning Edition from NPR News. I'm Michelle Martin.
9: And I'm A. Martinez.
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5: 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I'm Ariel Van Cleef.
6: And I'm Justin Bull. 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
16: 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I'm Claire Lane. Thanks for joining us. High near 77 today, and the sun will be with us for most of the afternoon, doing our best to dry out after some pretty heavy rain in the mix yesterday evening. And it was 2 powerful earthquakes that struck central Venezuela, toppling buildings in Caracas, sending residents into the streets. At least 32 people have been killed, 700 have been injured. We're going to bring you the latest in about 20 minutes. Also, humanoid robots that do everything from moving boxes to making coffee. Some of them even dance. Now, they're featured this week at the nation's largest robot and AI show in North America. And it happens to be at McCormick Place. An update in our local newscast at 7:04. 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
17: Live from NPR News in Washington, I'm Windsor Johnston. Scenes of chaos across the capital of Venezuela this morning after powerful back-to-back earthquakes struck the northern coast of the nation last night. Emergency crews in Caracas have been working through the night, pulling survivors from the rubble of collapsed buildings. Journalist Vanessa Silver described the first moments after the first quake struck the capital.
18: Here we can see the rescue labor. There is machinery from the government. There is people removing part of the concrete. There's still not news from survivors of this building at this moment in the city of Caracas after the massive earthquake. At least 7 states are affected. The government declared a state of emergency.
17: At least 164 people were killed in the earthquakes. More than 900 others suffered injuries. Lebanon's military could take over territory in southern Lebanon, now controlled by Israel, under a pilot plan being discussed in Washington. Israel seized the territory during fighting with Hezbollah. NPR's Kerry Khan reports the Iran-backed military group is not part of the discussions.
19: The talks in Washington are going on at the same time U.S. and Iranian delegations continue negotiating a preliminary memorandum of understanding to end the war in Iran. Those main talks in Switzerland were nearly derailed over the current fighting in Lebanon and Israel's refusal to withdraw from Lebanon. A shaky ceasefire remains in place between Israeli troops and Hezbollah militants, but neither of the two sides are present in the Switzerland talks. A person familiar with the details of the Washington negotiations who spoke on condition of anonymity in order to speak freely tells NPR the plan to replace Israeli troops with Lebanon's own military would start small and not involve a significant Israeli withdrawal. Kerry Khan, NPR News, Tel Aviv.
17: Army General Chris Donahue is expected to announce his retirement, according to U.S. officials. Donahue commands U.S. Army forces in Europe and Africa and is perhaps best known as the last American soldier to leave Afghanistan during the 2021 withdrawal. NPR's Quill Lawrence says Donahue's announcement caught many by surprise.
10: He's very highly respected across the military. He was the only 4-star Army job in Europe. He was only in that job for a year and a half. And Defense Secretary Hegseth came into office saying that there are far too many flag officers in the military. He shrunk down the possible 4-star jobs, so promotions that Donahue could get. But Donahue would have seemed like a competitive candidate for anything up to the chairman of the Joint Chiefs of Staff. And that's why this is so surprising.
17: NPR's Quill Lawrence. This is NPR.
16: Right now, it's 65 degrees under sunny skies at 7:04. Good morning. I'm Claire Blaine with WBEZ News. The former operating chairman of the Chicago Housing Authority is joining the race for Chicago mayor. Matthew Brewer tells the Sun-Times he's running. He's been quite vocal about criticizing Mayor Brandon Johnson, accusing the mayor of dividing Chicago and alienating and demonizing its business community. Today happens to be the final day of the Automate Show, North America's largest robotics and automation event hosted at McCormick Place. WBEZ's Michael Puente has a glimpse of the future.
20: Robots dancing, robots lifting heavy items. One white humanoid named Adam, which looks like the Baymax character in the movie Big Hero 6, can even make your favorite latte. It's the creation of Richton Robots in Nevada. Aaron Montgomery is with the firm.
21: We have them in restaurants serving food or taking away trays. We have them in car dealerships delivering auto parts, doing material handling within industrial or warehousing applications. And then the fun ones are making cocktails or coffee.
20: So will robots replace us? The show's head organizer says he believes AI and robots won't take existing jobs, but create new ones. Michael Puente, WBEZ News.
16: The Chicago Blackhawks shocked the hockey world when they gave up the fourth overall pick in tomorrow's draft to acquire defenseman Bowen Byram from the Buffalo Sabres. It's a hefty price to pay for a team that's still rebuilding, but Blackhawks GM Kyle Davidson says he's confident that Byram will be a core member of the Hawks' blue line for years to come.
22: He fits the style of play that we want to play. He fits the age range that we want to put our players into and have our players grow together. And so it just made a lot of sense. And it was less, I don't know, an indictment or anything on this year's draft and more so capitalizing on a young player that was available that just doesn't come available very often in the league.
16: As of now, the Hawks have no first round picks in this year's draft. Thanks to a historic doubleheader performance Wednesday, Dansby Swanson, now the author of the best four-game series in Chicago Cubs history, with one game to spare. Swanson had a go-ahead RBI triple and four RBIs to cap a monster doubleheader yesterday when he led the Cubs to a sweep of the reeling New York Mets with a 10-5 win. Swanson also hit a three-run home run and a grand slam in the Cubs' 10-3 victory and the opener of that doubleheader. And traffic this morning, still seeing delays on the Stevenson inbound. You have a crash on the shoulder at Ashland. Stay with us. We've got more news next.
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6: So what happened is federal funding was taken away last year and listeners stepped up when that happened. 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
5: Mm.
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5: And here's the thing that, I really want to make it abundantly clear that, like, in-depth reporting, that takes time.
6: A lot of time.
5: That takes resources.
6: Mm-hmm.
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6: Mm-hmm.
5: Commitment. 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
5: And don't forget, it's iPad Day. Oh,
6: six chances.
5: You guys, it is iPad Day. 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
6: Thank you.
8: It's Morning Edition from NPR News. I'm Michelle Martin in Washington, D.C.
9: And I'm A. Martinez in Los Angeles, California. Venezuela was hit by what seems to be two powerful earthquakes on Wednesday. They are among the largest in its history. The capital, Caracas, is one of the worst affected areas. In sound from this verified video, you can hear a resident screaming in terror as their apartment sways violently from side to side.
8: The tremors, measuring magnitude 7.2 and 7.5, struck just 39 seconds apart, bringing down buildings and severely damaging the international airport, which has now been closed. More than 20 aftershocks have followed. The government has declared a state of emergency amid fears of significant casualties.
9: Reporter John Otis joins us from neighboring Colombia. John, do we have any updates at all on the extent of the damage and on casualties?
0: There's still a lot of confusion over how much devastation was caused by these back-to-back earthquakes. Their epicenter was west of Caracas, but that's a very densely populated area with some big industrial cities like Valencia and Barquisimeto. Now, from photos and videos, the damage looks quite extensive. You can see huge clouds of dust rising into the sky over collapsed buildings and rescue workers pulling survivors out of the rubble on stretchers. People were ducking for cover under tables at restaurants. They were dashing out of their homes into the streets. Venezuela's acting president, Delcy Rodriguez, said that at least 164 people were killed and 971 were injured. And she said dozens of buildings collapsed in La Guaira, a town near the capital, which she described as a disaster area. Yesterday was a public holiday in Venezuela, so rather than at work, many people were at their homes when the quake struck. Now, models put together by the U.S. Geological Survey project that earthquakes this strong, in such cases, there could be thousands of casualties. But that said, we don't have total numbers at this point, but people are already posting on social media and looking for missing loved ones.
9: So what's been the response of the Venezuelan government?
0: President Rodriguez spoke to the nation last night. She declared a state of emergency. She canceled public schools, and she called on doctors and nurses to immediately report to work. Let's listen.
1: El primer mensaje para nuestro pueblo es mantener la unión.
0: And she's saying, my main message to our people is to show solidarity. And she goes on to say that her entire government has been mobilized and that the number one task right now is saving lives.
9: Okay, what's been the response from the international community?
0: President Rodriguez says she's received calls from the U.S., Mexico, Colombia, and many other countries offering to help. President Trump has said on social media that he's ordered U.S. agencies to prepare to move quickly. The U.S. State Department says it's mobilized a disaster assistance team and task force to Venezuela. It will also be sending search and rescue teams, medical and humanitarian supplies. It helps that the Rodriguez government's been working closely with Washington ever since the country's authoritarian leader, Nicolas Maduro, was ousted by U.S. Special Forces back in January. And the U.S. Embassy has also reopened, so that should help. But remember, under the Maduro regime, Venezuela's economy collapsed due to corruption, mismanagement, and U.S. sanctions. Today, there's triple-digit inflation. The health system's in shambles, and firefighters and rescue workers lack equipment. So it's going to be tough for Venezuela to try to recover from this natural disaster.
9: That's John Otis, who is reporting from neighboring Colombia. John, thank you.
0: Thanks very much.
9: For a voice on the ground in Venezuela, we're going now to Camille Rodriguez Montilla, a reporter based in Caracas. So where are you now, and what are you seeing?
2: So right now, I'm just reaching San Bernardino, close to the center of the city. I come from Altamira at the moment, where at least four buildings have collapsed after the earthquake. And what I'm seeing is, well, what's left of the building here, there's a lot of rubble that people have been trying to move during the night. A lot of police presence, especially in these areas, and firefighters, as well as a lot of volunteers just trying to help as much as they can.
9: Okay. How prepared was Venezuela for something like this?
2: Absolutely zero. As you probably know, the country has been going through a huge crisis for the past 10 years at least. And moreover, I think people mostly, they just don't have the economic capacity to be prepared for anything.
9: We've heard that doctors and reporters and volunteers trying to help have been met with some resistance. How true is that?
2: That has been very, very sad. And that is absolutely true, especially in Altamira. Last night, a lot of volunteers and reporters were just being treated in such an unfair way by the police. Even doctors, the police is just refusing to get doctor's help in that area, which is unbelievable, especially in a moment like this. And yeah, just a lot of resistance from the police to allow photojournalists or any reporter to work in the area. I was just dragged by a female police officer, even though I was not in her way. I was not in the way of the ambulance. But I mean, I do think that they're just used to being that aggressive towards the press and towards the general public. And it has, sadly, it has not changed in a moment like this.
9: And just to be clear, is there anywhere for people to go indoors, or are the buildings right now at a point where they can't be trusted?
2: None at all. That is a huge part of the issue. So a lot of people in Caracas are just camping. I've also seen people all over the city just either using tents or just sleeping on the floor. And from the people I've talked to, what they say is that they're just too scared to go back inside.
9: That's Camille Rodriguez Montilla, reporter based in Caracas, Venezuela. Thank you very much. Please stay safe, and thank you for speaking with us.
2: Thank you very much, Jay. Take care.
8: We wanted to spend a few minutes on the science behind those earthquakes in Venezuela, so we've called earthquake scientist Judith Hubbard. She's a visiting professor with Cornell University. Good morning, Professor. Thanks so much for joining us.
3: Good morning, Michelle.
8: So the U.S. Geological Survey, as John just told us, is telling us that these were two earthquakes, measuring them as magnitude 7.2 and 7.5 within a minute of each other. Now, this may seem like hair-splitting, given the loss of life that we're already seeing, but are you convinced that this is two large back-to-back quakes? And if so, how common is something like this?
3: So back-to-back earthquakes can occur. They're certainly in the geological record. They've happened within the last decade. I don't know for sure that I would call this two earthquakes. I think we're going to need to see more science come out. A magnitude 7.2 earthquake like the first one would take about 30 or 40 seconds to finish. So whether you define a break between that one and the next one is a little unclear to me. I think for people in the area, they would have felt this as one very large earthquake. That's what I'm seeing from people's reports.
8: And what do we expect in terms of aftershocks?
3: Well, we know that large earthquakes produce quite a lot of aftershocks. There's an aftershock forecast from the USGS right now. Typically, we would see, you know, at least one aftershock of about magnitude 6.5, but there is a chance that there could be larger aftershocks, including possibly, although the probability is quite low, of earthquakes even larger than the magnitude 7.5 in the coming days to months.
8: Wow. So based on the data that you've studied and you're familiar with, what are we looking at in terms of loss of life and property damage because of this?
3: One of the things that you have to know about an earthquake this big is that you see it on a map as a point. This was not a point. It was an earthquake that ruptured a fault that's probably 100, 150 kilometers long. And what that means is there's a lot of people who live quite close to that fault, which probably is just north of the coast. The last night, it was a little unclear what the rupture looked like. This morning, we're seeing models that show a rupture that starts west of Caracas and moves east towards Caracas, getting quite close. So it seems like there's a lot of areas in that high-intensity shaking zone.
8: Hmm. So as we've been reporting that this is, whether this is one event or two events, we're reporting that this is one of the most serious in Venezuela's history. Is this region particularly vulnerable to earthquakes? And if so, why?
3: Yes, this is actually a plate boundary. It's right between the South American plate and the Caribbean plate. The Caribbean plate's moving about 20 millimeters east every year, which may sound like a small amount, just 2 centimeters. It's about an inch, but it adds up. And that movement is accommodated irregularly as earthquakes. The fault's going to build up the strain, and then they slip all at once. So this earthquake would have released a lot of that strain. We don't yet know how much slip occurred in it, but I would guess a few meters. What that means is that if you saw the fault line, you'd see things actually move, you know, offset by a few meters from before the earthquake to afterwards.
8: Hmm. Okay, now forgive me if this is a dumb question, okay? But there was also a magnitude 7.2 earthquake off the coast of northern Japan about half an hour after the Venezuela quakes. Is it possible that the two were related?
3: You know, usually I'd say it's impossible that one magnitude 7 in one part of the country can't possibly be related to a magnitude 7 on the other side of the world. I still think it's very unlikely. But the reality is that the shaking waves from the earthquake in Venezuela would have reached Japan before the second earthquake there started. So it is technically possible, and there is a term for that. It's called dynamic triggering. That being said, I think it's very unlikely because the area that produced this about magnitude 7 earthquake in Japan had a magnitude 7.5 just last December. So It's still in the aftershock period.
8: And earlier in the day, Wednesday, a 5.6 earthquake hit Northern California. So how often do we see days with this kind of seismic activity?
3: This is high seismic activity, obviously, because it was magnitude 7.5 in Venezuela. You have to think about why you're paying attention to these earthquakes. If there had been that earthquake in Japan, or especially that earthquake in California on a regular day, nobody would have really blinked. And if the earthquake in California had occurred somewhere else, nobody would have blinked. There's magnitude 5.6s all the time. So it's high, but that's mostly because of the large earthquake in Venezuela.
8: And because there are people there.
3: There's people. That's right. A lot of earthquakes go totally unnoticed because they happen in the middle of the ocean or in a desert area with no people. But obviously, that's not the case here.
8: Thanks so much for this. That's Judith Hubbard, visiting professor at Cornell and co-creator and writer for the Earthquake Insights Substack. Professor Hubbard, thanks so much.
3: Thanks very much.
8: This is NPR News.
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16: 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I'm Claire Lane. Always happy to have you along, especially on this Thursday, June 25th. Going to be a nice one. Sunny, high near 77. But yesterday, as evening storms left many Illinois residents with severe damage, GN reporting residents in the northwest suburbs experienced downed trees and power lines. National Weather Service's notable straight-line wind damage occurred near Streamwood, Bartlett, Hanover Park, even in Indiana, Maryville, and Griffith. National Weather Service says the storms did produce at least one tornado yesterday near Huntley. More to come on that throughout the afternoon. Stay with us.
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16: 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And traffic inbound, Ike, got a crash at Austin. That's blocking a lane. Stevenson in, crash at Ashland on the shoulder. But at 7:25, we say good morning to Justin Bull and Ariel Van Cleve.
5: Good morning, Claire.
6: Good morning, Claire.
5: So good to be with you this morning. And, you know, next we're going to be hearing a newscast with our top stories of the day. 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
6: And I'm Justin Bull. 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
5: You're going to feel that once you make that gift. 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
6: And we want you to contribute whatever fits within your budget. Every gift is impactful for us here. For some people, that's $5 a month. For some people, that might be $10 a month. If you do give it $12 a month, and yeah, like Ariel said, you should look at all these great options for thank you gifts. But if you give it $12 a month, you can get a Public Media baseball hat. It says it's blue hat and it says Public Media on the front. Are you a hat person?
5: I have a lot of big curly hair, so no.
6: But you have hat people in
5: But I love and adore hat people. I think that they are wonderful. And this is a very fetching blue color. Also, I will say that this hat is very nice.
6: It is fetching. I want this hat. I'm a hat person. I want this hat. So what you do at $12 a month, you just go to WBEZ.org/donate. As Ariel said, you select your thank you gift today. It only takes a few minutes. And then the hat comes. So, yeah. 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
5: You know, we've heard from a lot of folks already, and we really appreciate you. We appreciate the gifts that you've been giving. And Teresa in Oak Park was one of those, left a comment for us too, saying, I wish I could give more, but even this small monthly donation makes me part of the team that understands the importance of unbiased reporting and outstanding journalism. Exactly. You know, we're throwing around some bigger numbers, but if you're somebody who can do $5 a month, you can still pick up a nice thank you gift. If you're somebody who'd only do a one-time gift, that's all that matters. It's the point of giving. Do that at WBEZ.org/donate, 888-915-9239. And thank you so very much.
6: Thank you.
7: Live from NPR News in Washington, I'm Dave Mattingly. Secretary of State Marco Rubio says the U.S. is sending search and rescue teams to Venezuela, where two powerful earthquakes have left people dead and injured amid widespread destruction.
12: That's their most immediate need right now, is search and rescue efforts. They have a bunch of collapsed buildings, and so they'll need a lot of help in terms of digging through that. The airport there is badly damaged, so we'll have to rely on the Department of War to deploy assets there. And then we're also helping them with some overhead imagery, especially in coastal areas where they don't have full visibility over what the damage has been and what the impact has been.
7: Rubio was speaking earlier today in Bahrain. Venezuela's acting president, Delcy Rodriguez, says at least 164 people were killed and nearly 1,000 others have been injured. She says dozens of buildings were leveled north of Caracas. The U.S. Geological Survey says the first quake had a magnitude of 7.2. A second, stronger quake struck less than a minute later with a magnitude of 7.5. Rubio has been in the Middle East this week to brief leaders of the United Arab Emirates, Bahrain, and Kuwait on the Memorandum of Understanding signed by the U.S. and Iran. Minor damage and some injuries are reported in Northern California following yesterday's moderate earthquake there. It struck in the morning east of Mendocino. It had a magnitude of 5.6. 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
16: Right now, it's 65 degrees under sunny skies at 7:31. Good morning. I'm Claire Lane with WBEZ News. Cook County Sheriff Tom Dart is leading a new task force to better address violence on Chicago area trains and buses. Dart's office is usually occupied patrolling suburbs and running the jail system. Sun-Times reports the force was created under the newly enacted sweeping federal transit law. After making hundreds of arrests and issuing thousands of warnings in the last 2.5 months, DART's office will decide early next year whether to recommend the unified police force to patrol the Chicago Transit Authority, Metra, as well as PACE. Creating a new police force would be one of the largest changes to how transit operates in Chicago. The current system of policing is split between Metro Police, Chicago Police on CTA, and many suburban police departments responding to PACE. More than 800 newly digitized audio recordings of Chicago City Council meetings explore the history of the LGBTQ plus community across the city. This week, City Clerk Ana Valencia highlighted a clip from 1986. Council members voted down an amendment that would protect sexual orientation from discriminatory actions. The audience starts singing the civil rights anthem, "We Shall Overcome," as the city clerk tries to continue the meeting.
13: Unfinished business. Miscellaneous business.
11: let's do it on the omnibus.
16: The amendment later became known as the Human Rights Ordinance. It passed in 1988. Coming up, the U.S. dollar reached a more than one-year high. We're going to take a closer look at what is moving the currency forward. Details during Marketplace in about 15 minutes, right here on WBEZ.
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16: 65 degrees at 7:33. 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
1: 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And Curious City is what connects us to you very directly. 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Like, that is an incredible, engaging way for us to think about not just doing the work, but doing the work that matters most to you because you asked that question. 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
6: From Marketplace in Washington, I'm Kimberly Adams. The U.S. dollar hit a more than one-year high this week on the U.S. dollar index, ticker symbol DXY, if you were curious, which measures the greenback against a basket of foreign currencies. The dollar's up about 5% since dipping to a recent low in late January before the Iran war started, and it's been rising in fits and starts ever since. Marketplace's Mitchell Hartman explains what's behind the increase.
7: The dollar's recent rise is mainly driven by differential economic growth and interest rate expectations between the U.S. and other big economies. U.S. economic growth has been strong recently, and consumers continue to spend it up. Jonas Golterman at Capital Economics says the Federal Reserve is responding as expected.
8: They've stopped talking about cutting interest rates, and they've started talking about hiking interest rates.
7: Meanwhile, Europe, the UK, and other developed economies are hurting more from the spike in energy prices and can't afford to hike interest rates without squelching growth.
8: And so that differential moves in favor of the US and the dollar strengthens.
7: And here's what the recent dollar strengthening is not, says Joseph Gagnon at the Peterson Institute for International Economics, investors fleeing to safety in troubled times.
9: This is not a safe haven fight. The April 2025 Liberation Day tariffs, coupled with all the anti-foreigner rhetoric, has really dented the safe haven attractiveness of the dollar.
7: Gagnon says what's going on here is just the heightened lure of U.S. interest rates and dollar-valued assets, plus the underlying pull of our big, relatively strong economy.
9: Investors just love U.S. financial assets.
7: Which keeps the dollar strong. I'm Mitchell Hartman for Marketplace.
6: Later this morning, we're going to get the latest reading of the Personal Consumption Expenditures Index, PCE. It's a key measure of inflation. Here to break down what to look for in today's numbers is Susan Schmidt, Portfolio Manager at Exchange Capital Resources.
10: PCE is going to be a focus, of course, for the Fed, one of the data points they look at, but it's going to be year-over-year, month-over-month increase. Is it greater than expectations? Inflation, those higher prices, has been running hot, so above expectations the last couple of quarters. And don't forget, we have a new Fed chair, Kevin Warsh, at the helm. And so the Fed tone towards inflation seems to be that they're going to take a harder look at inflation. It hasn't been tamed as they had hoped. And investors are expecting more probability of an interest rate increase rather than a decrease at some point this year.
6: That was Susan Schmidt, Portfolio Manager at Exchange Capital Resources. Let's do the numbers. The FTSE in London is up 0.3%. Chipmaker Micron Technology released its highly anticipated earnings yesterday after the bell, showing the company's revenue quadrupled from the prior year. Micron is up 18% in pre-market trading. Dow, S&P, and NASDAQ futures are up in the 0.2 to 2.2% range, with the Dow future up 110 points. The 10-year Treasury yield is up at 4.41%.
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6: According to the ACLU, state lawmakers have introduced more than 500 bills targeting LGBTQ people in the 2026 legislative session. Those policies have economic consequences. Todd Sears is the CEO and founder of the business advocacy group Out Leadership. For the last several years, the group has put out an annual state LGBTQ plus business climate index, and Todd joins me now to discuss the latest report. Good morning.
11: Good morning, Kimberly. Thanks for having me.
6: What really determines where a state ranks in your list?
11: How either affirming or negative the governor is, the state legislators. We actually added the attorneys general this year, but also do state residents have the opportunity to have access to healthcare, specifically trans healthcare, trans medical benefits? Can they change their driver's license to match their gender identity? Can trans youth participate in sports? So if you have an employee, for example, that has a trans or non-binary child, in 29 states, they are losing access to both healthcare and the ability to participate in sports in their schools.
6: What about some of the states that moved down in the ranking? From a business perspective, what's at stake for those states?
11: Well, let's just talk about talent, for example. If you think about replacing an employee, what does that actually cost? If you think about tourism, we've seen a decline in tourism across the United States in the last 24 months, and specifically in anti-LGBTQ states. It all comes down to risk and risk calculus. And states are now having to navigate laws for their employees and the families of their employees that they never had before. And if you look at the broader spectrum of so many of these laws, when they do actually go before the federal judges, they have been struck down. They have been given injunctions. But the fact that they have been introduced creates a culture in these states that's unwelcoming, not just to LGBTQ people, but the next generation. Over 25% of Gen Z Americans identify as LGBTQ+. And they're paying attention.
6: There are now state and federal policies in place that can really penalize companies for diversity, equity, inclusion policies that could be more inclusive to LGBTQ plus folks. How are you talking to companies about navigating this space?
11: When it comes down to the legalities, diversity and inclusion is actually not illegal. And the smart companies actually do understand that. Now, language and making sure that everything is inclusive as possible is incredibly important. And so messaging has been one of the major things the companies have had to navigate. But I always remind them that they didn't enter this conversation 20 years ago because they were just nice people. They entered this conversation because they knew that inclusion drove business results. And that's why they've done this for so long. So the smart companies out there are continuing to navigate and invest in inclusive environments, because they know that it delivers business opportunity and talent.
6: Todd Sears is the CEO and founder of Out Leadership. Thank you, Todd.
11: Thank you so much for having me. Happy Pride.
6: And in Washington, I'm Kimberly Adams with the Marketplace Morning Report. 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
1: 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And if you wait another 7 minutes, you'll only have 5 chances to win. 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I'm Ariel Van Cleve.
2: And I'm Justin Bull. 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
1: Mm-hmm.
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1: And maybe you're wondering, how much money should I actually give to WBEZ? 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
1: 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What am I going to do? 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I have my WBEZ foldable tote. I can pull it out and then I can put all my stuff in there. It holds quite a bit. 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
13: 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It's 8 o'clock on your Thursday, June 25th. I'm Claire Lane. We are going to see quite a bit of sun today. High near 77 degrees. On Wednesday, President Trump abruptly canceled plans to sign a popular bipartisan bill to lower housing costs. Democrats blasted the move.
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13: Trump also spent Wednesday airing various grievances, NPR calling it a bit of a festivus. More on that story. Coming up at the top of the hour, right here on 91.5 WBEZ. 65 degrees, partly sunny skies along the lakefront.
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16: Live from NPR News in Washington, I'm Windsor Johnston. Search and rescue operations continue across the capital of Venezuela after powerful back-to-back earthquakes struck the country's northern coast last night. Emergency teams in Caracas work throughout the night digging through the rubble of collapsed buildings, searching for survivors. Journalist Marie Gratterall describes the moments shortly after the first quake struck the city.
17: I was at home when the earthquake happened. It was kind of fast, but it was super strong, so you could actually see the crashes on the walls. You saw and felt how everything was shaking.
16: The death toll has climbed to at least 164. More than 900 others suffered injuries. Secretary of State Marco Rubio says the United States is deploying rescue teams and assistance at the direction of President Trump.
18: A federal judge overseeing the Kennedy Center lawsuit says administrators must provide an update on their future plans for the venue. The judge also wants to know why there's a tarp covering the sign at the front entrance after President Trump's name was removed under court order. NPR's Anastasios Lucas reports.
19: Judge Christopher Cooper ruled that the Kennedy Center administrators must explain their operations and programming plans no later than July 31st. The center's current president and CEO, Matt Floca, has told the court that he plans to present the center's board with several options for both performances and renovations when they meet next month. Judge Cooper also said that the Kennedy Center must explain the purpose and status of the tarp and scaffolding that have been placed over the front of the arts complex, where until recently President Trump's name had been added above President John F. Kennedy's. Anastasia Tsoulkas, NPR News.
18: Crews are continuing to battle large wildfires in nearly a dozen states, mostly in the western U.S. NPR's Kirk Sigler reports fires in Utah have forced thousands of people to evacuate their homes.
20: The Cottonwood Fire in southern Utah is threatening homes and a mom-and-pop ski area. It went from just a few acres to 10,000 acres in a day, which is not a surprise to fire managers who have been warning that the West is extraordinarily hot and dry. Utah's Governor Spencer Cox has been pleading with the public to stay vigilant and be careful. Upwards of three-quarters of most wildfires these days are caused by humans, be it a spark from a semi-truck on dry grass by a highway or an illegal campfire. The weather is forecasted to stay hot, with now an increasing chance for thunderstorms. These could do more bad than good. The rain is badly needed, but the winds and lightning could spark more fires. Kirk Sigler, NPR News.
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13: Right now, it's 66 degrees under sunny skies at 8:04. Good morning. I'm Claire Lane with WBEZ News. Some Lakeview residents could soon have to pay the city to use the parking spots behind their homes. WGN-TV reporting the CTA is planning to charge for parking spots that residents say belong to their residential buildings along the Red Line tracks near Wrigley Field. Residents say CTA warned it will begin towing in the area on July 1st and that parking spaces are available for $150 a month. A CTA spokesperson says it's transforming the space beneath the Red Line between Addison and Grace and notes that it owns the properties that will be impacted. The Illinois Department of Public Health is expanding access to contraceptives. IDPH announced yesterday an updated contraceptive order allowing pharmacists to provide non-hormonal birth control methods and emergency contraception directly to Illinois residents. That includes low hormone birth control and emergency contraceptive pills, condoms, and pregnancy tests. Here's IDPH Director Samir Vora.
21: This updated standing order is just another step in our journey to ensure that reproductive health care is protected here in Illinois, improving the public's health now and into the future.
13: The order also allows these methods to be covered by Medicaid and state-regulated insurance plans. Illinois' population is declining, but new estimates released today from the U.S. Census Bureau show some groups have seen rapid growth since 2020. WBEZ's data reporter Cam Rodriguez with more.
22: The statewide population has dipped by less than 1% since 2020, but new census estimates show that both Asians and Native Hawaiian and Pacific Islanders have seen their numbers increase by about 14%, and Latinos witnessed about an 8% increase. Meanwhile, the population of white and black residents has dropped statewide. The state's oldest residents are also increasing in number. Since 2020, people 65 years and older have increased by 13%. However, children in the state have declined by 7%. Cam Rodriguez, WBEZ News.
13: In traffic this morning, inbound side of the Ike at the Tri-State, if a crash involving two semis, a little fender bender on the right shoulder. You also have a crash. This is causing delays on the Tri-State northbound at 88. The left lane is blocked. A little busy stop and go 355 approaching the Eisenhower ramps.
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13: Sunny today, high near 77. I'm Claire Lane. 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
2: Yeah, it's really fast. 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
1: And you know, here's the thing, like we use the word like independent. We are an independent news organization. Right. We say that a lot. But like, what does it actually mean to be independent? It's editorial independence. Mm-hmm. That means we have the power to decide what we cover, how we cover it, when we cover it, who we talk to, all these things, what questions we're going to ask. And not only just to the sources that we're going to talk to, but also we can decide, we actually need to go to the listeners, to the community, and ask them, like, what do you need to know about this subject? That is something that really we value here at WBEZ. 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How are we going to cover this? 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How do we make sure that we get it packaged in just the right way where we have as many eyeballs or ears as possible on a story? 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
0: 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I'm Michelle Martin in Washington, D.C.
3: And I'm Amy Martinez in Los Angeles, California. President Trump shocked Washington yesterday when he blew up plans to sign the widely supported legislation to lower housing costs across America.
0: The president said he won't support the measure until the Senate passes his sweeping elections bill that so far Senate leaders have said just does not have the votes to pass. That's just the latest example of his frustration with those who won't follow his lead. Not only is the president showing his frustration with the Senate, but also U.S. allies around the world.
4: I just want their loyalty. We don't need their money. We don't need anything. We have the most powerful military in the world by far. But I just want loyalty. You know, we're so loyal to them.
3: NPR's Franco Ordonez has been following this. Franco, it feels like the president was celebrating Festivus at the Capitol with the airing of grievances. What can you tell us?
8: Yeah. First, he really abruptly canceled a popular bipartisan achievement in Washington that both Republicans and Democrats wanted. Really a rarity these days. It was, you know, a bill that focuses on one of the most important challenges Americans are facing right now, and that's affordability. But Trump was just not having it, saying that his pet issue, this election bill, had to be first. I mean, it really was kind of like a Serenity Now moment for some of these senators. You know, Trump later went into closed-door meeting with some of those senators and expressed frustration with those who rebuked him on the Iran war, actually prompting them to reverse course later in the day and vote against a similar war powers resolution that they had approved earlier in the day. And then finally, in a meeting with Mark Rutte, NATO General Secretary, Trump went off on European leaders who he felt did not support him enough in the war against Iran. As we heard, he said he doesn't want their money. All he wants is their loyalty.
3: So on that elections bill, John Thune, the Senate Majority Leader, has explained that the votes are just not there to overcome a Democratic filibuster. Does President Trump not understand how the Senate works here?
8: You know, it's not clear if he doesn't understand or if he just doesn't care about the norms and procedures of the Senate. I mean, Trump is more focused on having Republicans loyal to him than having a majority who can pass his legislation. You know, as you pointed out earlier, this speaks to much bigger issues about expanding his executive and political power and the loyalty he expects from those he works with. You know, that, of course, includes the Senate, who he ripped into earlier in the day over Iran, and, of course, withheld support from the housing bill that could have helped the party in the fall elections. But it also extends to foreign leaders, which we also saw yesterday. After Trump criticized European leaders, Rutte, the NATO chief, was clearly trying to maintain ties between Trump and the rest of Europe. I mean, just showering him with praise and only delicately pushing back when Trump criticized those allies.
3: There must be political implications, though, especially with the housing vote.
8: Yeah, I mean, it speaks to the divide in the Republican Party just 5 months from the midterms. Republicans have been clamoring for Trump to turn from Iran and focus on domestic issues, to focus on the economy. And then here you have them delivering to his desk something that addresses one of the things polls show Americans are most worried about, the cost of living. It would probably help him in the polls. It would help the party. And he doesn't sign it. I mean, House Speaker Mike Johnson is expected to meet with Trump today to go over some of the challenge Trump faces with Capitol Hill Republicans. But it just gives Democrats another example that they can point to and argue that Trump is focused more on election fights and not on kitchen table concerns.
3: That is White House correspondent Franco Ordonez. Thanks a lot, Franco.
8: Thanks, A.
0: Let's go back to President Trump's dust up with the Congress. And what difference could it make? I'm going to ask Alex Conant. He works closely with Republicans as a strategist. He's been a communications lead for several presidential and U.S. Senate campaigns. He's also a senior partner with Precision Strategies. That's a public affairs firm. Alex, good morning.
24: Good morning.
0: Okay, so Senator Bill Cassidy seemed to confirm the media reports that there was a shouting match with President Trump during yesterday's lunch on Capitol Hill. And people might remember that Trump did help defeat Cassidy's reelection bid when he endorsed his primary opponent. But then the senator turned around and changed his vote on the War Powers Resolution, as did Rand Paul, who voted present. So what does that tell us?
24: Well, I think it tells us that things got pretty tense yesterday at the Senate. As Franco was just saying, all the senators, House Republicans as well, thought that they were going to be there to celebrate with Trump a rare bipartisan bill on their number one issue in the country, which is affordability and specifically housing affordability. And instead, Trump was more focused on the upcoming elections, his voter ID law, canceled the bill signing, and then went to lunch with the Senate Republicans, where he lectured them for an hour about a vote earlier this week about about the War Powers Act, and it sounds like Bill Cassidy wasn't having it and spoke up and got into a bit of a shouting match with Trump. This doesn't serve anybody good, and I think there's recognition on both ends of Pennsylvania Avenue yesterday afternoon that this is not how we want to run the Republican Party. J.D. Vance, the vice president, invited Bill Cassidy to the White House last night. They had a conversation, and then after that, Bill Cassidy returned to the Senate and basically reversed his vote from the day before on the War Powers Act and supported the president, which they had done previously as well.
0: So look, if you're a Democrat, like the campaign ad writes itself, doesn't it? I mean, you know, from their perspective, you know, the president wants to make it harder for you to vote rather than make it easier for you to live. So how do they compensate for that?
24: Yeah. I'm not sure they're going to conflate the two issues, but there's no question that affordability is going to be the defining issue of the midterm elections. And even 6 months ago, White House officials were telling me we have to win the affordability argument or we're not going to win this election. And so that's why they passed the housing affordability bill. I think it's important to note this housing affordability bill will almost certainly still become law. Trump has not said he's going to veto it. And if he doesn't sign it, it automatically becomes law in 10 years. In 10 days. Mm-hmm. So I think this will still become law. You'll still see Republicans running on it this fall. It's just a whole lot messier now that they didn't have the signing ceremony with the president to run in the ads with them.
0: Sure. But I'm saying you don't conflate the issues, but if you were a Democrat, you certainly would, wouldn't you? You certainly would. You'd say that's what his priorities
24: are. Sure,
0: the president was specifically asked, why is this more important to you than signing this bill?
24: The Democrats are going to say he's more focused on redecorating the White House, on rebuilding the East Wing, on the reflecting pool, on the Iran war than what voters care about. Of course, we know Democrats are going to be doing that. And frankly, it's a very salient message, which is why Republicans are trying to strengthen their own arguments about the effectiveness of our tax cuts, possibly doing more tax cuts later this fall. And this housing affordability bill, they want to say, no, we are doing things to lower prices. Meanwhile, as Trump expressed with the great reservations, oil prices are coming down. We expect gas prices to come down soon. Inflation is relatively moderate, aside from the last couple of weeks where we had the Iran war, which hopefully is coming to a conclusion. So I think the White House's hope is we can make things more affordable before this fall and salvage the midterms.
0: So talk about that Save America Act, if you would, for a minute there. Why is this so important to the president, who is, after all, a lame duck? He can't run again. Does he genuinely believe that Republicans can't hold on to the House or the Senate, for that matter, without it?
24: I think he genuinely believes that the 2020 election was stolen, which I know most of your listeners don't believe, but the president does believe that. And so I think he views this bill as an acknowledgement that if it is signed into law, that there's problems with our elections. And that's why it's so important to him. Also, I think he's laying the groundwork to say that the midterm elections, if they don't go well for the Republicans, were also stolen if this bill wasn't passed, which I think is why it's another priority of his. This bill would federalize elections effectively, which ironically is something that Democrats have long supported and Republicans have long opposed. Republicans have taken a more federalist approach, saying that elections should be run at the state and local level. Trump thinks that the state and local elections are letting elections be stolen. He feels very strongly about this. But it would also require
0: expensive citizenship documents to register to vote. It would also impose a lot of new requirements. So is that,
24: of course,
0: I'm curious, we only have about 30 seconds left. So the Republicans who oppose it, why do they oppose it?
24: Because they believe in federalism. They believe that states and local governments should continue to run our elections, that we shouldn't federalize elections. This is a very consistent position for most Republicans. Also, in order to actually pass it, you would have to blow up the filibuster in the Senate because you need 60 votes, and you still have a lot of Senate Republicans who simply don't want to change the institution's rules.
0: Before, just really 10 seconds here. Is this the kind of fight that actually resonates with voters out in the field? Like, if you go out and do polling, are people noticing this?
24: Probably not, but they do notice the affordability issue. And if the failure of Republicans to deliver on affordability issues, especially if Trump were to veto this bill, I do think it's something that breaks through.
0: That is Alex Conant. He's a Republican strategist. He's with Precision Strategies. Alex, thanks so much.
24: Good to be with you.
3: President Trump is testing the limits of his power with an executive order to restrict voting by mail. That order calls for the U.S. Postal Service to play a role in determining who can receive mail-in ballots. Here's NPR's Hanzi Lo Wang.
5: President Trump's executive order is facing 5 lawsuits and so far has not directly affected mail-in voting for this year's primaries.
6: Master General Steiner, the Postal Service's proposed vote-by-mail rule...
5: But this week on Capitol Hill, Democratic Senator Gary Peters of Michigan grilled David Steiner, the head of the Postal Service, which is a financial supporter of NPR. USPS is proposing to use information from state election officials to create lists of approved absentee voters, as called for by Trump's order.
6: So yes or no, if a state refuses to turn their absentee voter list over to the federal government, will the Postal Service still mail their ballots under this proposal?
7: Under our proposed regulation, no.
5: This and other proposals for Trump's order are now under review by federal courts. For lawsuits by Democrats, almost 24 states and voting rights groups, they argue the Constitution gives power to state legislatures and Congress, not the president, to set federal election rules. Senator Peters asked Steiner about another claim by the order's challengers, that USPS has no legal authority to regulate who can vote by mail and how.
7: I would have to defer that to the courts to understand the authority.
6: Well, I think it's clear that there's nowhere in the Constitution, there's no federal law that the Postal Service is authorized to create these types of voter databases, ballot verification systems, or mandatory standards. It just simply doesn't exist.
5: Trump himself voted by mail in Florida in March, and the president has said he issued this order to stop illegal voting by non-U.S. citizens in federal elections, which many reviews have shown to be incredibly rare. A federal judge in Boston is expected to rule soon on whether to block the order. Hansi Lo Wang, NPR News.
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13: This is 91.5 WBEZ. Good morning. I'm Claire Lane. Always glad to have you along. Going to be a warm and sunny day, high near 77. A good day to celebrate a birthday. The CTA Pink Line is turning 20 today. City is celebrating the Southwest Side Line with an event at the Damon Station. Transit officials are touting some giveaways, also a ride on the 4000 series rail car. The birthday party kicks off at 10 o'clock. Also, despite the reopening of the Strait of Hormuz and the resulting reduction of the price of fertilizer, struggling American farmers won't likely see any relief for months. We're going to have more on the conflict with Iran and how it's impacting real-world rural America. That's in 20 minutes. Stay with us.
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13: Got a little bit of traffic so far this morning. Inbound Stevenson, you have a stall blocking the left lane at Lamont Road. And on the inbound Ike, a couple of semis got tied up in a crash near the tri-state. They are on the right shoulder. For now, sun's out, 68 degrees, day 25. Good morning to Ariel Van Cleve and Justin Bull.
1: Good morning to Claire Lane.
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1: We are so glad to be here with you this morning. And I've been thinking about the Pink Line turning 20.
2: Happy birthday, Pink Line.
1: Like, at 20 years old, I remember when it first happened, and now I'm just like, I am ancient. My bones are dust. Like, it's fine. 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Like Claire said, I'm Ariel Van Cleve.
2: And I'm Justin Bull. And yes, we're all feeling a little older these days. 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For WBEZ, and the way to prevent that is by donating to this station. 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So if you give now, you have five chances to win. You give later, you have fewer chances to win. That is as simple as it gets. That is why you should donate right now. It's math. 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
1: I keep trying to make a joke about journalists and math and like how like this is like are the best kind. 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We know that much. We know that's true. 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
2: Yeah.
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1: Yeah. Right. 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
1: And now you can pick one up yourself when you make that $10 a month gift, because we want you to be one of the 28 people that we need in the next 32 minutes to stay on track. 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
2: And when you make your gift, you might be wondering where that gift is going. 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That starts at 9 a.m. right after Morning Edition. 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
10: Live from NPR News in Washington, I'm Dave Mattingly. Search and rescue efforts are underway in Venezuela, where a pair of powerful earthquakes has left people dead and injured and others trapped in debris. The U.S. Geological Survey says a quake with a magnitude of 7.5 struck yesterday, less than a minute after one measuring 7.2. At least 164 people are confirmed dead. A group of Americans exposed to hantavirus on a cruise ship have officially cleared their 42-day quarantine. It was enforced by the Centers for Disease Control and Prevention, as NPR's Ping Huang reports.
11: Since mid-May, 18 Americans have been monitored daily for fever, muscle aches, and chills. Dr. Brendan Jackson with CDC says none of them developed hantavirus disease despite possible exposure to the Andes virus strain on the ship.
14: CDC, together with state and local health departments across the country, completed the 42-day monitoring period for all U.S. citizens identified as having potential exposure to Andes virus. And everyone is home safe.
11: This concludes a fraught quarantine period in which one passenger was repeatedly ordered to stay at the National Quarantine Unit in Nebraska. The strict quarantine was pushed by Trump administration officials who had criticized COVID lockdowns and went against the CDC's own review, which found that remaining at the facility was not medically necessary. Ping Huang, NPR News.
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13: Right now it's 68 degrees under sunny skies at 8:31. Good morning. I'm Claire Lane with WBEZ News. 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WBEZ's Michael Puente has a glimpse of the future.
16: Robots dancing, robots lifting heavy items. One white humanoid named Adam, which looks like the Baymax character in the movie Big Hero 6, can even make your favorite latte. It's the creation of Richton Robots in Nevada. Aaron Montgomery is with the firm.
17: We have them in restaurants serving food or taking away trays. We have them in car dealerships delivering auto parts, doing material handling within industrial or warehousing applications. And then the fun ones are making cocktails or coffee.
16: So will robots replace us? The show's head organizer says he believes AI and robots won't take existing jobs, but create new ones. Michael Puente, WBEZ News.
13: The Chicago Blackhawks shocked the hockey world when they gave up the fourth overall pick in tomorrow's draft to acquire defenseman Bowen Byram from the Buffalo Sabres. It was a hefty price to pay for a team that's still rebuilding, but Blackhawks general manager Kyle Davidson says he's confident that Byram will be a core member of the Hawks' blue line for years to come.
18: He fits the style of play that we want to play. He fits the age range that we want to put our players into and have our players grow together. And so it just made a lot of sense. And it was less, I don't know, an indictment or anything on this year's draft and more so capitalizing on a young player that was available that just doesn't come available very often in the league.
13: As of now, the Hawks have no first round picks in this year's draft. Coming up, FX's hit comedy set Kitchen Dramedy The Bear returns tonight for its fifth and final season. The show has put Chicago's restaurant scene in the spotlight and has drawn visitors to spots featured in the show. That includes River North's Mr. Beef, which helped inspire the series. We're actually going to take a tour of some of these restaurant spots in just 15 minutes. Don't want to miss that. Stay with us.
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3: 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I'm Amy Martinez in Los Angeles, California.
0: And I'm Michelle Martin in Washington, D.C. Good morning. Fertilizer prices are finally falling now that the Strait of Hormuz is reopening. That should be a relief to American farmers. But as NPR's Kirk Sigler reports, it's likely to be months before supply chains ease and farmers get any real break.
19: For Ryan Poe, the headlines about fertilizer going down thanks to a tentative peace deal with Iran should come with a qualifier. He's a fifth-generation wheat farmer near the tiny town of Hartline, Washington.
20: I'm Nudia Hernandez. On the Vocal of Hotline, we're building a soundtrack of the city together, one call and one song at a time.

0: should pay the price.
1: The celebrated Taekwondo champion lost it all, his team, his job, his livelihood. Hadi is now a refugee in Italy, where he still practices Taekwondo and is still monitored by Iranian authorities.
0: Now, while I'm talking with you, maybe it's kind of a little bit dangerous for my family. You know, they spoke with the one media, and after that, they started to warning about my family. Hadi doesn't have right to speak. Please speak with Hadi to don't talk about this issue. But I cannot, you know. Now it's my responsibility for my people.
1: It's been hard for Hadi to watch this World Cup. He's noticed a couple of players missing from the team after they criticized the government. One is in prison. Sean Sadri, who studies Iran's sports, politics, and media at the University of Alabama, says Iran's athletes are ultimately stuck.
2: Outside Iran, they're criticized for representing the government and representing the state emblem. But inside Iran, any defiance puts their careers, their freedoms, and their families at risk.
1: Indeed, at many of the World Cup media briefings, Iran's players have said very little about the political situation, saying they're just here to play soccer. Anything more could cost them everything. Arzu Rezvani, NPR News, Los Angeles.
3: All right, there's a full slate of World Cup games today. The best one that I'm eyeballing is Japan taking on Sweden. That's at Arlington, Texas. And then a couple of other games, Germany taking on Ecuador and the United States taking on Turkey. United States and Germany each trying to finish group play unbeaten. So lots of great World Cup action coming up this Thursday. This is NPR News.
4: It might sound unbelievable, but there are some people out there who doubt the value of independent news. 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
4: It is iPad Day.
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4: And, you know, we don't have federal funding anymore.
5: No.
4: It's gone.
5: It is gone.
4: Now we were 100% funded by the community. That is something that we do not take for granted. And that is something that we are just adamant about making sure that you understand the value and the power that you have and ensuring that we are here. We are independent. We can report on the stories that matter the most, not just to us, but to you, our community. We want to be here for you. We want to be here for the months to come. There is a lot of news that is happening each and every day. And there may be times that you want to tune out. We are still here, though. That is what we bring. Whenever you are ready to come back to the fold, we are available to you. Help us meet this hour's goal. It is really important. We want to hear from 20 people. We have just 15 minutes to do this. Give your monthly gift at wbez.org/donate. If you'd rather have a phone call and talk to somebody.
5: Phone calls are nice.
4: 888-915-9239.
5: And we want you to donate at whatever amount fits your budget. 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For some people, that might be $10 a month. 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But we do have thank you gifts at various amounts. Mm-hmm. So if you do come in at $15 a month, we will give you this great t-shirt. I have this shirt. I love it. I wore it yesterday. I'd wear it I would have worn it today if that were professionally acceptable.
4: It's such a good t-shirt.
5: It's a great shirt. 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
4: Because of the fact that you are able to actually ensure that we are here, your donation makes it possible that we don't even have a paywall. 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The U.S. House has approved restrictions on large investors trying to buy single family homes and encouraging the construction of more homes. 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
6: You're listening to 91.5 WBEZ, 68 degrees. We'll see a high near 77. Lots of sun today, so doing our best to dry out. A clear debris after heavy rain and winds yesterday. National Weather Service actually says storms yesterday evening produced at least one tornado near Huntley. More on that later this morning. Coming up at 9, we've got In the Loop, digging into Chicago suing Airbnb for alleged improper rentals. Talk about the lawsuit and what it could mean for Airbnb hosts and renters and the future of short-term rentals here in Chicago. That's In the Loop after 9, right here on 91.5 WBEZ.
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6: The hit Chicago set TV show The Bear returns tonight for its final season, and the on-screen chefs prepare to say goodbye. As they're doing that, WBEZ's Courtney Kippers takes a look at the show's effect on Chicago's real-world food scene.
8: To really understand The Bear's impact, I climb aboard a big, sleek coach bus, setting out on a 3.5-hour food tour to spots featured in the show.
9: So we're gonna go to Mr. Beef. They didn't invent the Italian beef sandwich, but they certainly perfected it.
8: This is Teddy Gales, our tour guide. On this sunny Saturday, he's wearing a white t-shirt, jeans, and a blue apron, much like Jeremy Allen White's character, Carmi. Aboard, there are 25 hungry out-of-towners and suburbanites. We pull up to Mr. Beef, the no-frills sandwich shop in River North.
9: We already pre-ordered the sandwiches, so when we get in there, just take a left, we'll be at the dining room, and oh boy, howdy, are you excited for some stuff.
8: Here, the first bites of the tour get a chorus of praise from Terry Paskett and his teenage sons, Jack and Cole. They're visiting from Florida.
10: I've never had something like this before because we're from Jacksonville, and it's just so good.
11: Yeah, it was awesome.
8: Over its 5 seasons, The Bear has taken fans on a chaotic, heartfelt ride as Carmi and company transformed a fictitious Italian beef shop, based loosely on Mr. Beef, into a high-end restaurant. It's made stars out of its lead actors and raised the profile of local chefs and restaurants featured on screen. That includes the tour's next stop, Fulton Market's Publican Quality Meats. Here, Chef Rob Levitt chats with the group as they munch on cheese, sausage, and pâté. Levitt said The show's impact is undeniable.
12: It's just become a part of the food culture. People are constantly talking about, is it a good representation of the industry? But I think the one thing that I love is that everybody agrees that it is a love letter to Chicago.
8: Back on the bus, Gales does a quick check-in.
9: All right, this is our first tummy check of the tour. How we feel? We feel full?
13: No, good.
9: All right, good. Because we're going to go get pizza.
8: We're heading to Logan Square for a slice at Pizza Lobo, featured in season 2. On the way, we hit some serious traffic. So, Gales improvises. He talks about the history of three flat apartment buildings and how Streeterville got its name from an old sea captain. Being flexible is part of the gig, he says.
14: That's the thing, is you do this long enough and you have hours of stuff. But you shouldn't be so locked into your stuff that if someone has a question or whatever, you have to be like, hold on, I'm not done yet. You know what I mean? Because that's not fun. It's more fun if this feels like, oh, it's your friend taking you around the city.
8: The tour does eventually get pizza and donuts from Roser's. And finally, Sundays at Margie's Candies. Then the bus heads back. And as I bid the tour farewell, I walk past Mr. Beef. There, on the sidewalk, I spot owner Christopher Zucchero taking a selfie with a couple of customers. Since the show, he says, crowds come from all over.
15: You know, to me, it's just a place I've had to work since I was a little kid. But this is something what I love, is all these people make a pilgrimage to this place.
8: It's the Bear Effect in the wild. Courtney Kippers, WBEZ News.
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17: It's Morning Edition from NPR News. Amy Martinez.
18: And I'm Michelle Martin. Inflation is at a 3-year high, and yet, under the leadership of its new chair, Kevin Warsh, the Federal Reserve did not raise rates this month to help cool the economy down. Our colleagues from the Indicator podcast, Darian Woods and Waylon Wong, ask if inflation is here to stay, and if so, what that means for Americans.
19: Mark Blyth is a political economist at Brown University. He's the co-author of Inflation, a Guide for Users and Losers.
20: We wanted to know whether high inflation could be the new normal.
21: I firmly fall into the we're in the higher for longer, if not permanently camp.
20: Permanently camp? No thanks.
19: Yeah, so Mark backs up that somewhat bleak prognosis by saying that the last 30 years were unusual.
21: Combination of China and Eastern Europe joining the global workforce, pushing down wages and pushing down prices.
20: Also, basically since President Gerald Ford in the 1970s, it's been the norm for presidents to back away from pressuring the Federal Reserve. That's contributed to low inflation. But that norm obviously ended with President Trump.
21: And ultimately because of the container ship, the IT revolution, globalization, all of which were pushing down on prices. And all of those things are either going into reverse or coming to an end. So I think it's kind of inevitable. Add climate change into this as a series of supply shocks that are probably going to get more prominent. And you have all the ingredients you need for sustained higher inflation rates.
19: So if we are in an era where the value of our money just crumbles each year, Mark says this doesn't hit us all equally.
21: The story we like to tell each other that we all suffer from inflation simply isn't true. Because it varies across the income distribution. I like to say to people, if you shop at Whole Foods, you're impervious to inflation because you've been paying 30% more for your groceries than you ever should have. Now, if you're a single mom juggling two jobs and you're shopping at Dollar General and prices go up by 5%, you've got to make some serious choices.
19: So that's the broad picture. If you have more money, you can afford to make more choices. But going into specifics, one winner from an inflationary shock, Mark says, is someone who has a large mortgage on a low fixed interest rate. Because as inflation gets higher, the value of that mortgage decreases. Inflation is generally good for borrowers with existing loans.
21: That's why all the boomers have huge houses.
19: He says that's basically because many of them got a fixed rate mortgage before the high inflation of the 1970s.
20: Mark says another winner is someone who has their savings in the stock market. That's because in Mark's view, a lot of companies can quickly jack up their prices in an inflationary shock, and that raises those share prices.
19: And although, when it comes to inflation, the majority of people will be losers. Mark says it succinctly.
21: In shorthand, I just say the bottom 80%.
19: The bottom 80% of the income distribution.
21: And really, the bottom 40% are the ones that really, really suffer this, because they don't have much in the way that they can augment their incomes. And if you're already juggling two jobs that are like low pay, then you're in real trouble. The top 20%, they're inflation protected. Everyone else isn't.
19: Well, I can go from Whole Foods to Aldi. Somebody's going from Aldi, they don't have a lot of places to go.
21: Yep.
20: Waylon Wong.
19: Darian Woods, NPR News.
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1: And you're listening to NPR News right here on 91.5 WBEZ. I want to give you a quick little recap of the past year. So we don't have the federal funding. We don't have the community support, or rather we do have the community support. Excuse me. Not only do we have it, it is crazy how much we have. And our journalism, it's the strongest that it's ever been. But still, we are understanding that our future, it's unclear. And we are thinking about what is going to happen next year, our next budget. And that actually starts next week. We are asking for your donation right now to make sure that we feel that good, solid financial footing to start the next fiscal year out strong. And it is iPad Day. Ooh, it is time for you to have five opportunities to win an iPad, but you only have like 2 minutes to have these five opportunities. If you wait, then in the 9 o'clock hour, you're only going to have four chances. So 2 minutes to have five chances versus four, take the opportunity right now. 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Yeah. I'm Ariel Van Cleve.
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3: This is In the Loop, coming to you live from WBEZ. For many Americans, the dream of owning a home has felt like it's slipping further and further away. So when bipartisan members of Congress got on the same page this week and passed a housing package designed to make home buying easier, some of us took a sigh of relief. But then President Trump stepped in and that momentum came to a halt. Trump gave an ultimatum saying he wouldn't sign the bill unless Congress also passed new restrictions on voter ID and mail-in voting. So where does that leave the legislation? Can the president block its passage? This hour, we dig into what this all could mean for homebuyers across Chicago and Illinois. Plus, speaking of housing, as Chicagoans continue to wrestle with housing costs, city lawmakers are targeting short-term rentals. The city of Chicago sued Airbnb and one of its hosts, accusing them of profiting from unlawful rentals. We'll learn more about the court filing. I'm Sasha Ann Simons. In the Loop is next.
4: Live from NPR News in Washington, I'm Windsor Johnston. President Trump stunned Washington yesterday when he reversed course on signing bipartisan legislation to lower housing prices across the country. Trump canceled a bill signing ceremony for the measure, saying that his pet issue, an election bill, had to be first. NPR's Franco Ordonez reports.
5: It speaks to bigger issues about Trump's efforts to expand his executive power and political power and the loyalty he expects from those he works with. That includes U.S. allies who he has been frustrated with for not supporting him enough in the war on Iran.
6: I just want their loyalty. We don't need their money. We don't need anything. We have the most powerful military in the world by far. But I just want loyalty. You know, we're so loyal to them.
5: Political strategists say Trump is more focused on loyalty, including Republicans being loyal to him rather than having the necessary majorities who can pass his legislation. Franco Ordonez, NPR News.
4: Secretary of State Marco Rubio is touring Gulf Arab states to discuss an interim peace deal between the U.S. and Iran. NPR's Aya Betraoui reports Rubio is wrapping up his visit today with a summit of Gulf foreign ministers in Bahrain after stops in the United Arab Emirates and Kuwait.
0: Rubio says he's in the Gulf to thank Arab states for their, quote, incredible support throughout the war and to engage them about decisions going forward. Iran accused Gulf Arab states of allowing U.S. forces to launch attacks from their territory during the war. Iran targeted these countries with missiles and drones that hit bases, but also energy infrastructure, airports, and residential areas. Despite this, Rubio says the security partnership remains strong. The interim agreement with the U.S. focuses on curbing Iran's nuclear program. Its missile and drone capabilities are not part of the deal. Aya Batraoui, NPR News, Dubai.
4: Stocks on Wall Street opened higher today as the Commerce Department reported a jump in annual inflation. NPR's Scott Horsley reports the Dow Jones Industrial Average rose by about 350 points in early trading.
7: Consumer prices in May were up 4.1% from a year ago, according to the Commerce Department's inflation yardstick, which is closely watched by the Federal Reserve. Higher energy prices caused by the war with Iran are partly to blame. Investors are betting the central bank will have to raise interest rates later this year. The U.S. economy grew a bit faster in January, February, and March than had been reported. New figures from the Commerce Department show the nation's gross domestic product grew at an annual rate of 2.1% during the quarter, up from an earlier estimate of 1.6%. The change largely reflects a downward revision in imports, which count against GDP. Consumer spending during the quarter was also a bit weaker than had been reported. Scott Horsley, NPR News, Washington.
4: On Wall Street, the Dow was up 376 points. This is NPR.
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3: Good morning, Chicago. This is In the Loop. I'm your host, Sasha Ann Simons. Coming up on today's show, we're going to hear from housing leaders in Chicago about the impact of a bipartisan bill that was passed by Congress to build more housing and increase homeownership. Plus, we get a rundown on the city's lawsuit against Airbnb and what that could mean for the future of short-term rentals. But first, let me get right to what Chicago is talking about. At the table to help me break down the biggest headlines and stories of the day, we've got Summer Van Benton, a WBEZ reporter, and Claire Lane, WBEZ's Morning Edition anchor. Good to see you, ladies.
9: Good morning, Sasha. Always good to see you.
3: Always good to see you. Claire, I feel like I've been talking to you about this quite a bit lately, but we had another round of strong storms hit the region yesterday.
9: Yeah, that's right. Last evening's storms left many suburban residents with kind of severe damage. Not so much here in city limits, but media reporting this morning, and we've been seeing it on the TV news, residents in the northwestern burbs had downed trees, power lines, some of these trees fully uprooted, falling on people's homes and cars.
3: Jeez.
9: National Weather Service says it was notable straight line wind damage near Streamwood, Bartlett, Hanover Park, and also yet again in Northwest Indiana, Merrillville and Griffith, Indiana.
3: So I can only imagine how things looked out there this morning.
9: Well, there was also a tornado, at least one confirmed near Huntley, a video showing debris just getting lofted immediately and very quickly into the air.
3: Wow.
9: So yeah, more picking up the pieces for some, even while many are still picking up the pieces from previous storms. And so it goes.
3: And now on the other side of the world, Western Europe is in the grips of a record-breaking heat wave. But it looks like we could also see that as well next week.
9: Well, we should say France shattered its all-time heat record yet again today, and that heat wave continues. People swimming in the Seine yet again as a way to beat the heat. But yeah, we're going to be dealing with this here. So not this weekend, but thinking Monday, Tuesday, Wednesday.
3: Some from sweltering
9: the 70s today, we are going to be up into the 90s.
3: Ooh, all right. Yesterday, Summer, you were busy. You attended a public hearing at City Hall. This was about teen gatherings. Who was there?
10: There were a lot of officials there, a lot of elder people there, and a lot of youth organizations brought youth to the room, which is powerful considering, you know, a lot of youth don't come to town halls and public hearings at City Hall. So I'm proud of them for bringing you to the table.
11: You never really get to hear their voices, right? Or hardly, I should say.
10: Mm-hmm.
11: So here's one of those young people, Ramaya Simone. She's a youth leader at a group called Communities United.
10: Mm-hmm.
11: She was there at yesterday's hearing. I want to play a little bit of what she told WBEZ's Mariah Wolfel.
12: There is no such thing as good or bad kids because we are just kids. And so when I say we are a reflection of our city, that means that the kids of our city is that we get what the city poured into us. So if the city is pouring into guns and disinvestments, then that's what we're going to represent.
11: Yeah, so she says, you know, we're getting a bad rap.
10: Mm-hmm.
11: Lots of conversation lately about these teen trends or teen takeovers.
10: Mm-hmm.
11: You talked with some of the young people. Does that sound sort of like what they were telling you, or tell me what was on their mind?
10: Definitely. It feels like there is a huge communication gap between our youth and adults, and that space was a lot of communication and idea sharing. A lot of the youth and adults alike talked about their visions for the city. They talked about some of the gaps that the city may have and how they can fill those gaps, but also addressing a lot of the misconceptions as well.
11: Mm-hmm.
9: Well, there's just also a lot of policing going on.
10: Right.
9: You know, that's been the response. Let's crack down. Let's limit what they can do.
10: Mm-hmm.
9: And I think history has shown that youth aren't super responsive to that.
10: Yeah. We're not dealing with a new problem here. We have seen this kind of teen gathering trend evolve over time. And I think that was one major point from yesterday's conversation, is that, you know, it's not new for teens to gather, but what is an ever-going issue is this policing of particularly Black and Latino groups.
9: Mm. Well, and when you know, the evolution of this, we were talking about this on your show, when malls are closing left and mm-hmm. right, when you have, you know, park space that isn't as accessible mm-hmm. on the south and
10: right.
9: west sides, things like that, what are the youth to do, but where are the youth to go?
11: Aren't as many jobs. Where are they to go?
9: Exactly. Yeah. What are the alternatives?
10: Yeah. And they're gravitating towards safe spaces. Honestly, our park districts should be safe spaces. Our beaches should be safe spaces. You know, and one thing that I really appreciated is that one of the sources I spoke to said, you know, what isn't caught on camera? We're grilling, we're playing music, we're dancing, we're having fun, we're sharing art. But normally that photo that you see online is usually the one time that something bad pops off.
11: Mm. You're attending another teen gathering town hall today.
10: Yes.
11: Who are the planned speakers for this one?
10: So they too plan on bringing some youth to the table, youth who organize some of these teen gatherings, some that attend, but there will also be some officials there as well, continuing the conversation.
11: Yeah. Claire, in other news, Cook County Sheriff Tom Dart, he's leading a new effort to address violence on the CTA. What exactly is the plan there?
9: So the current system for policing on trains and buses is a system between Metro Police, right, for Metro trains, Chicago Police across CTA, and a variety of suburban police departments when it comes to pace. So Cook County Sheriff Tom Dart is leading a new task force that he thinks is going to patrol and police just a bit more successful. Usually Dart's office is running the jail, right,
11: mm-hmm.
9: as we know, and often in the suburbs, but the Sun-Times reporting that this force was created under, as we know, the newly enacted sweeping transit law. And after making hundreds of arrests and issuing thousands of warnings in the last 2.5 months, Dart's office is sort of using this transit task force as a means to decide if that's going to work, if this could be a viable alternative to patrol CTA, Mace, Pace, and Metro as sort of that trifecta.
11: Hmm.
9: So this would be, you know, a new version of this would be one of the largest changes to how transit operates, period.
11: Oh, yeah.
9: In the city.
11: I'm encouraged by the different levels of government trying to pour into this issue.
9: 100%.
11: Right?
9: And Dart, you know, is being seemingly realistic about this, that more work needs to be done, that there's going to be trial and error. And he did say the new system will not look how it looks now.
11: Mm.
9: So there is going to be some unification across the three transit systems.
11: Interesting. Now, you know that we all love and appreciate the beauty of summertime shy, but air pollution in the city also tends to ramp up at this time of year. WBEZ's Juan Pablo Ramirez Franco has a story this week. It was about a new device that can keep tabs on the city's air quality. How does it work, Claire?
9: So this is a network of 277 air monitors that are now keeping tabs on Chicago's air quality throughout the year, especially during the summer when, you know, as we you mentioned, it's much worse for residents. But what's unique about this is that it can monitor and it will be monitoring air quality neighborhood to neighborhood. So you're not just going to have that, you know, that banner when you wake up in the morning, the air quality for all of Chicago is this. But what the system is trying to do is compartmentalize that data and make it sort of hyper-local.
11: How do they plan on using the data?
9: So this is a partnership between the University of Chicago and the city's public health department. But essentially, they're designed to collect the local air data that's showing real-time pollution figures. And then they're going to give those figures, give that data to officials to help develop different guidance, specific guidance for things like permitting, urban planning, and most importantly, air quality control from hood to hood.
11: Okay.
10: Really interesting.
11: Summer, famous New York City bagel chain H&H Bagels is opening its first Chicago store tomorrow.
10: Let's get it.
11: Why is that such a big deal for folks?
10: It's a big deal because who doesn't love a good bagel?
11: The bagels are really good.
10: Oh my gosh, the bagels are delicious. And it's hard to talk about the story as I haven't had breakfast yet. But no, it's opening in Fulton Market and we're super excited to see it hit the town. There's actually been a lot of bagel shops opening across the city.
9: The bagel wars, some might say.
10: Yeah.
9: We've been seeing this in the Wicker Park neighborhood, you know, some of those big chains versus the mom and
11: Chicago,
9: pop stuff.
11: Is Chicago about to start being known for bagels?
9: we're trying to be.
11: Move over, yeah. Italian beef.
10: Move over. That would make the New Jerseyans really upset. I don't know.
11: Do you have a favorite bagel spot, Claire?
9: That's a really good question. I like the throwback to my roots. I like the onion roll. This is on North Avenue. Wow. This is technically in Oak Park.
11: Okay, okay. Well, while I got you in the hot seat, tell me what else you're watching today.
9: Yes, Courtney Kippers has a wonderful audio narrative this morning on our website, WBEZ.org. Also pictures, but FX's hit comedy set Kitchen Dramedy. We love it. The Bear.
11: The Bear is back.
9: It is back, and then it will be gone. It is wrapping its fifth and final season, but it premieres tonight. So as we know, the show follows the group of chefs, also family drama, transforming an Italian beef stand into a very high-end restaurant. But what Courtney was looking at is the show really put Chicago's food scene, even, you know, places like Mr. Beef that have been around for years, on the map.
11: Sure does.
9: And there are tours now to a lot of these places. And she sort of takes us on a tour. But the episodes, the final eight episodes available to stream on Hulu tonight at 8 o'clock. So get your beef before you tune in.
10: We have to hang the Bear in the metaphorical raptors of Chicago.
9: You absolutely
10: media.
11: Oh, definitely. Yeah. Iconic series. And what are you keeping an eye on, Summer?
10: So much. So as you mentioned earlier, I'll be attending a teen gathering town hall. Yeah, it is.
11: A teen town hall.
10: Yeah. Oh my gosh. I love alliteration. I also, you know, Pride Fest was this past weekend. There is a Pride parade this upcoming weekend. And then also, I talked about it before, but a group of Westsiders are helping to memorialize and archive Westside history. And so they're having a showcase this Saturday, which is really exciting.
11: You're a busy, busy gal.
10: Yay. Keeps the plot hot.
11: WBEZ's Summer Van Benton and Claire Lane. Coming up on In the Loop, we will sit down with a panel of housing experts and advocates to discuss the passage of a historic housing package in Congress to create more affordable housing. That's just ahead. Though at this point, President Trump says he's holding on signing that bill. So, what will come next? First, though, I'm going to toss it over to our WBEZ colleagues, Juan Pablo Ramirez-Franco and Daniel Tucker. Good morning.
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9: 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High near 77 today. We are also going to have a lot of sun. And news from the Supreme Court. Just this morning, they handed the Trump administration a tool that could make it far more difficult for asylum seekers to enter the U.S. Asylum, a form, as we know, of legal protection available to people that are fleeing persecution in their home countries. They do have to meet certain criteria. Under the U.S., an asylum seeker who arrives in the country can apply for asylum within a year of getting here and generally can't be removed from the U.S. until that individual's application is processed. But by a 6-3 vote, the High Court ruled that the federal law allows the government to stop asylum seekers from physically setting foot in the United States, effectively keeping them from applying for asylum. So we are definitely going to have more to come on that and other rulings from the Supreme Court throughout the day here on WBEZ. Stay with us, and The Loop continues next.
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9: We are going to see sun throughout the afternoon, going up to a high near 77 today. Clouds tonight with a low near 61. For now, we do have the sun downtown, about 69 degrees at 920. 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
11: This is In the Loop. I'm your host, Sasha Ann Simons. Buying a home has become increasingly out of reach for too many Americans. And this week, Congress took a giant step to change that. Lawmakers passed a sweeping housing reform package that would restrict investors from buying up single-family homes, cut some of the red tape for new construction, and expand affordable housing. But just a day later, President Trump said he won't sign it. So, is this a roadblock? And what could it all mean for Chicago and Illinois? In this next conversation, we'll break down what's in the bill and what lies ahead. At the table, Bob Palmer, who's a policy director for Housing Action Illinois, Jeff Smith, who's executive director of the Institute for Housing Studies at DePaul University, and Allison Clements, executive director of Illinois Housing Council. Good morning. Good to see you.
15: Thanks.
16: Good morning.
11: So as I just mentioned there, President Trump canceled the signing of the 21st Century Road to Housing Act. That's the name of the bill. He said he wouldn't sign it until lawmakers passed a law that's imposing new restrictions on voter identification and mail-in ballots. What are your thoughts? I'd love to hear from each of you. Bob, you first.
15: Well, obviously, we hope he changes his mind and signs it and Congress appeals to him, because this is a very important bill. There's over 40 different provisions in it that support affordable housing in various ways. So We hope it gets signed.
11: Yeah. Jeff?
17: Agreed. I mean, I think it addresses one of the core challenges of the current housing crisis, which is the need to build more housing. So I think it's an important bill that hopefully moves forward.
11: What came to mind when you heard that, Allison?
16: We know there's a lot of bipartisan support for housing. This was really a huge victory that Congress passed this housing reform bill. And so, like Bob and Jeff said, we're hopeful that it will move forward.
11: Yeah. So let's dig into it. So the New York Times reported it's the first time in more than 30 years that Congress has done something like this, right? Passed a major legislative package that could make housing actually more affordable. So, Bob, can you break down what the 21st Century Road to Housing Act actually calls for?
15: I will do my best. Again, there's 40 provisions, more than that, so I won't try and summarize them all. But I think broadly, it has various provisions to increase housing supply and through incentives and pilot programs get local governments to do more, to give more tools to affordable housing developers that I'm sure Allison can talk about. It includes provisions on like manufactured housing, also appraisals, allowing homeowners and buyers to appeal appraisals if they don't agree with them, and many other provisions. But the focus is on increasing housing supply and affordability.
11: Sure. How historic would you say that this is?
15: You know, I have mixed feelings about it, and obviously we'll see how it gets implemented. It is a lot of pilot programs, a lot of things that are subject to appropriation, a lot of things that are subject to how the Trump administration implements them. I think obviously the bar for Congress accomplishing anything these days is very low. So just the fact that there was bipartisan support and the House and Senate working together is a major accomplishment, and again shows that there's really increased public awareness that housing affordability, both for owners and renters and people experiencing homelessness, is really at unprecedented negative levels.
11: Yeah. Jeff and Allison, I want to hear from you. I mean, is the passing of this legislation, you think, a move in the right direction? And tell me if, sort of like Bob alluded to there, if this bill might have you concerned about some things. Allison?
16: I think it's a move in the right direction. We know it's going to reduce the barriers that exist for development in local communities, both on the market rate side, but also on the subsidized affordable housing side. One of the biggest provisions in the bill was raising what's called the public welfare investment cap. This is the threshold that exists for banks for which they can invest in specific affordable housing programs, like the low-income housing tax credit program, which is really the most important tool we have to develop affordable rental housing. Raising this cap will allow for more private capital to invest in affordable housing development. So this is really an important victory. There's also some changes that will reduce sort of administrative barriers to participating in subsidized housing programs as well that will help.
11: Jeff?
17: Yeah, I mean, I think the core of the current housing crisis really goes back 15 years to the Great Recession, where we really stopped building housing. And even once housing development picked up in 2012, it didn't really meet the growing demand for housing and the changing nature of demand, you know, types of households, income of households. Mm-hmm. And so that's really the crux of the current crisis, is that mismatch between demand and supply. And so I think the bill addresses the production of more housing, the production of more types of housing, the production of cheaper housing. So I think, you know, in spiritually at least, it addresses a lot of those key challenges.
11: Mm-hmm. An interesting part of the bill, too, aims to restrict large investors from buying up single family homes. How big of an issue is that right now in our area, Bob?
15: It's a bit hard to track because there's like limited data availability. My understanding is it's not a big an issue in Illinois and the Chicago area as it is in some other states like Texas and Florida and so forth. But certainly in the aftermath of the Great Recession, there were a lot of investors who bought homes that had been foreclosed on, and many of them still own those homes and then are renting them out. Those specific provisions were subject to a lot of negotiation at the end. And okay. So there are a lot of changes made. I think people are still trying to understand.
11: Is it impacting local residents
15: significantly? It won't impact. Will the bill itself impact local residents or the issue of...
11: This issue of investors buying up those homes?
15: Well, certainly... the fact that a lot of single-family homes are investor-owned, it means that if they're owned that way, that means they're pretty much rental housing and they're not being offered for sale. So it's contributing very much so to the limited supply of more affordable homeownership opportunities.
11: Yeah, and keeping more people away from being able to be a homeowner for the first time in a lot of cases. Were you surprised, Allison, with how quickly the legislation passed? Because, I mean, it passed the Senate, I think, Monday, and then the House on Tuesday. It just seemed to move rather quickly.
16: I wasn't surprised. I think there's been many advocacy groups at the national level working with Congress on many of the individual components of the bill over the last several months. And so, you know, I think it is really a testament to how much of a challenge housing is in local communities. And I think the elected officials on both sides of the aisle are hearing from their constituents that they want them to do something on affordability and on housing access. So I think that's why we saw such swift movement and bipartisan support for the program.
11: Yeah. What does that bipartisan effort signal to you? The fact that, you know, many people were on the same page.
16: I think that, like I said, housing is a huge challenge for Americans across many different income scales, different communities, urban, suburban, rural. There simply isn't enough housing available for residents. And so I think Congress knew it had to act on this to offer viable solutions.
11: Yeah. And it's not just the housing stock or the supply, as you were talking about earlier, Jeff, but many people are feeling the effects of the fact that it's expensive, right? There are rising costs in housing and rents. So tell us more about what we're actually seeing on the ground when it comes to the cost of housing here in Chicago and Illinois.
17: Well, I think, you know, just to build on Allison's point, I think one of the key components of this current housing crisis is that it's increasingly affecting, you know, middle-income households. Like previously, when you talk about affordable housing, it's, you know, very low-income renters who need subsidy to support, you know, their access to housing. And that's maybe more of a niche issue for cities or for rural areas. But this issue really kind of has been broadened to affect middle-income potential homebuyers, first-time homebuyers, middle-income renters. And so I think that's really where the bipartisan nature of this bill kind of comes from, is that it's the current crisis is affecting all sorts of folks.
11: Yeah. How bad is the housing shortage here?
17: I mean, you know, I think that we, you know, calculate a number, you know, looking at sort of the mismatch between supply of and demand for, you know, affordable rental housing. And so we look at that metric and it's growing. I mean, I think the pandemic especially has accelerated this sort of mismatch and exacerbated this mismatch. And so and it's really a supply issue, meaning we're losing lower cost rental housing, lower cost housing options in general. So in Chicago and in the region, I think that this is clearly addressing a big challenge.
11: Anything to add, Bob, about the housing shortage in our area?
15: Well, obviously, the greatest housing shortage is among people with the lowest incomes, the extremely low-income renters, and people experiencing homelessness. And unfortunately, the bill that just passed, that is a great bill, doesn't do a whole lot for that. And so I think we should be very excited about this bill that passed, but it doesn't eliminate the need to, like, oppose the cuts that the Trump administration is trying to make to the HUD budget or look to the state budget and state programs that can better serve the needs of those extremely low-income renters and people experiencing homelessness.
11: Yeah, I mean, and to that end, the aim of this bill is to make housing more affordable, as we've been talking about. But so we're all sort of level set here, and for folks listening, what does affordability actually mean? What are we talking about when we say that? Affordable to whom? What does that look like?
16: Generally, it's for anyone. You shouldn't be spending more than 30% of your income on housing costs. You know, when we talk about some of the programs targeted at lower income renters, like Bob is mentioning, Government subsidy programs generally have targeted 60% of the area median income, which for a family of four in the Chicago area is just under $70,000. Mm-hmm. So those are the types of income targets that subsidized programs are often looking at.
11: And Allison, what do you make of the proposed changes to restrictions on construction, including zoning, and how that might impact developers?
16: Sure. I think, like Bob said, there's incentive programs, pilot programs, guidance that will be issued by HUD on best practices at zoning reform. Anything that communities can do to make it easier to build housing locally will have an impact. So I think it's important that there are these provisions. At the same time, I would echo Bob's points that we still need the funding programs that come through HUD to subsidize the cost of construction to be offering affordable housing to our lowest income renters, because we know that that's where the biggest need is.
11: Hey, if you just got here, welcome. This is In the Loop. I'm your host, Sasha Ann Simons. Now, Congress
16: to subsidize the cost of construction to be offering affordable housing to our lowest income renters, because we know that that's where the biggest need is.
11: Hey, if you just got here, welcome. This is In the Loop. I'm your host, Sasha Ann Simons. Now, Congress just passed a sweeping housing reform package that's meant to make home ownership more with Housing Action Illinois, all in studio with me. Now, there's a quote here. Housing Financial Committee Services Chair French Hill of Arkansas said, housing affordability starts with supply, right? We've been talking
15: supply, and that's where I think our public policy at all levels of government comes up the most short in terms of really figuring out ways to encourage and require more housing supply. So I think that quote is exactly on target.
11: Yeah. Jeff, your thoughts?
17: Yeah, no, I definitely think, you know, at least in the current situation, the supply side is really what's driving the affordability crisis. And I think it's a product of, you know, A, not building enough, but also B, not building enough types of housing to accommodate the changing demand that we're seeing. We have got smaller households, we've got older households, we've got, you know, folks who maybe need more space or less space. I mean, I think that the flexibility, I think that to build different types of housing is really important. I think, you know, changing zoning, changing building codes, et cetera, mm-hmm. I think will allow for developers in the private market to respond to that emerging kind of evolving demand side.
11: Yeah. Tell us more, Allison, about, you know, maybe what's not working right now. I know that when you had a conversation with a producer here, you talked about this Build America, Buy America
16: sure.
11: concept. So walk us through that. What exactly does that mean for folks who may not know? And walk me through your thinking there.
16: Sure. This is a provision that was actually implemented under the infrastructure bill that passed under President Biden, and it requires for specific federal funding programs, including at HUD, that all materials that are used on an affordable housing development using that funding source have to be produced and sourced in the United States. Mm-hmm. This has become a really big challenge for affordable housing providers. It's adding costs to the production of affordable housing. I was speaking with a nonprofit developer earlier this week, and they noted it added $600,000 to the cost of their one of their developments.
11: Ooh, okay.
16: Some products can't be found in the United States, so they've had to request waivers. It can take up to 6 months to get that waiver. So what's in this bill is a direction for HUD to actually evaluate the impact of this program, and we're hoping issue some new guidance that will provide some relief from some of the burden that this new requirement is and we're hoping issue some new guidance that will provide some relief from some of the burden that this new requirement is adding on to affordable housing.
11: Interesting. So I know we talked earlier about President Trump and his, you know, sort of ultimatum there about not signing this bill into law. Now, just digging into that, it looks like, you know, if he doesn't sign it within the next 10 days or so, while Congress is still in session, it would still become law. And though Congress does have the power to override any kind of presidential.
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0: 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I'm the vocal of Hotline. 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
1: The cost of housing.
2: Sure. Illinois Governor J.B. Pritzker tried to push forward that build plan of his. That's the Building Up Illinois Developments Plan. It never made it onto either the House or Senate floor, unfortunately. Is Illinois actually prepared to build more affordable housing, Bob? What do you say?
3: Well, I think the answer is yes, but there are a lot of local government obstacles. And at Housing Action Illinois, we continue to support the build plan because it actually would actually build on the good things that the federal government is doing,
2: right,
3: and provides a good balance between more state oversight and guidelines and local control. But we know it is very controversial. There was a lot of opposition, and we want to keep supporting the governor's office as they have conversations with the General Assembly about how to pass something maybe later this year.
2: Yeah, and one such thing in the works, Illinois State Treasurer Michael Frerichs announced this week, actually, a new community investment program. It's going to or designed to help build more affordable housing. He invested $10 million into the initiative. And to me, it sounds like, to your point, there's some sort of statewide movement here to fix this problem, right?
3: The signs demonstrate so, but obviously we need to work hard to make sure it all comes to fruition.
2: So, I mean, as we start to wrap here, I'd love to hear from you all. What's next here, you know, for the person trying to follow along with this bouncing ball and also just, you know, struggling to figure out what they're going to do when it comes to their housing situation? What are you keeping an eye on, Allison?
4: I think we'll continue to see, you know, where the General Assembly goes in Illinois. You know, the build plan was left unresolved, and we know that there is an interest among state lawmakers to do something on housing. So we'll be continuing at the Illinois Housing Council to support that initiative, as well as both state and federal investments in the capital that's needed to build affordable housing, too, since we know that that's important.
2: Sure. What's on your radar, Jeff?
1: Yeah, I mean, I think the Road to Housing Act, the Build Act, these, you know, indicators that housing is a really important thing for consumers these days. But, you know, they don't address still some of the challenges that have been mentioned earlier, that affordability for really low income renter households. There are also just ongoing affordability pressures for homeowners related to property taxes, related to insurance costs. So these are things that, you know, not part of these current supply side policies, but still need to be considered.
2: Yeah, and Bob?
3: Well, I would say for this good federal legislation that just passed, I think really we'll have to look like 3 or 4 years from now to see kind of what the impact has been. You know, in the meantime, we're continuing to be very focused on next year's federal budget and making sure there's the increases we need for housing choice vouchers and public housing and homeless assistance and all the other programs.
2: We'll leave it there for now. Bob Palmer is Policy Director with Housing Action Illinois. Jeff Smith is Executive Director with the Institute for Housing Studies at DePaul University, and Allison Clements, Executive Director of the Illinois Housing Council. Thank you all so much.
1: Thank you.
4: Thank you.
3: Thank you.
2: Still to come, we continue our conversation on housing with a pivot to how short-term rentals are impacting the housing stock. Plus, the city of Chicago is suing Airbnb. We're going to learn why next on In the Loop from 91.5 WBEZ. But first, let's check back in with our colleagues Juan Pablo Ramirez Franco and Dan Tucker.
5: Yeah, that's right. You're listening to WBEZ to In the Loop. And doesn't it just feel a little different from what you might be getting on other parts of your dial? We're doing thoughtful conversations here, in-depth conversations. I just talked about a big housing bill that's making its way through Congress, that passed Congress, and how it might affect our area. That's the type of programming that you get here on WBEZ and here on our talk shows. You know that when you tune in, no matter the topic, you're going to feel calm, you're going to feel informed, and you're going to feel empowered, hopefully with information that's going to let you make decisions and learn how to understand the news and live your life. Other news outlets, we know they can make you feel anxious, nervous, hopeless even. 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

0: 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And I'm Juan Pablo Ramirez Franco.
1: And I'm Dan Tucker. And just a reminder that this hour, we're pacing toward a $6,000 goal. We want to raise $6,000 just within this hour until 10 o'clock. 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And just a reminder that WBEZ is similar to other sort of shared resources out there across Chicagoland. 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Public schools, public transit. We like to think of WBEZ as a similar sort of shared resource for the Chicago area. 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
1: Yeah, listeners are the antidote to the challenges we face, and a lot of listeners are stepping up this hour and throughout the morning. 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
0: Dan, I have to wonder if we're burying the lead here.
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2: Thank you for joining us this morning on 91.5 WBEZ. I'm Claire Lane. We are going to see quite a bit of sun today, high near 77 degrees. And the Supreme Court this morning gave the Trump administration the green light to begin mass deportations of people who have been living and working legally in the United States for years, for some even decades. By a 6-3 vote, the court's conservative majority ruled that the president has virtually unrestrained power to end the Temporary Protected Status Program, known as TPS. So the Department of Homeland Security now has the authority to strip over 350,000 people of their legal status, even though essentially they failed to follow the required legal procedures to do that. Certainly more to come. Reaction locally and across the country throughout the afternoon here on WBEZ. A little bit later this morning, talking World Cup, Team USA taking on Turkey A in the World Cup action. This will be a 9 o'clock game tonight, but the U.S. remains undefeated in the tournament so far, surprising some fans. We're going to preview that game and also talk about some other notable matches. Stay with us. That's after 11 during Here and Now.
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2: For now, we're seeing sun along the lake. We've got about 69 degrees at 9:45. 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

0: Welcome back to In the Loop. I'm your host, Sasha Ann Simons. City officials have filed a lawsuit against Airbnb and one of its most active hosts in Chicago, accusing them of repeatedly violating municipal law. The city wants to stop Airbnb from coordinating what it says are unlawful rentals, alleging that the company chose to, quote, prioritize profits over compliance with city law. The legal action comes as the push for housing affordability is heating up nationwide. So next, we're going to take a closer look at that lawsuit against Airbnb and talk about what it might mean for short-term rentals and renters in Chicago. At the table with me is Esther Yoon-Ji Kang, WBEZ's housing reporter. Good morning, Esther. Good to see you again.
1: Good to see you, Sasha.
0: So who exactly are the players involved here? And tell me, what law does the city say that they're violating?
1: Sure. So the complaint targets Airbnb, a real estate company called Slumber Stay LLC, and the owner of that company, a real estate investor named Milan Rubinstein. The lawsuit says that Rubinstein and Slumber Stay failed to register a bunch of their short-term rentals mm-hmm. with the city, and also for using a hotel license number for an address, you know, on the near south side to list a bunch of other units like in the West Loop and Pilsen, Bronzeville and other places. And as for Airbnb, the complaint says they profited from these rentals and did not work with the city to make sure that listings like this don't get on their website. So the city says that, you know, it's worked for years to collaborate with Airbnb and that the company did not do so. Airbnb tells me, you know, they're not going to comment on active litigation, but that the company has helped a lot of Chicagoans make money during a time when affordability is a challenge.
0: It's feeling like a little he say, she say right now.
1: Right.
0: So we're talking about over the course of, you know, a year, 2024 and 2025, about 200 violations, Esther. So, I mean, clearly they didn't go unnoticed. Somebody was keeping tabs. But why didn't the city take serious action until now, it seems?
1: Yeah. And actually, you know, the initial complaint, I think, came in even earlier than that, in 2022,
0: oh, really?
1: I believe. Well, the agency that regulates all this is the city's Business Affairs and Consumer Protection Department. People kind of refer to it as BACP. That department is over a lot of different licenses, everything from liquor to food trucks to taxi cabs. And so, you know, the way these things are enforced is through complaints. And so somebody had to bring the complaint to, you know, about Rubinstein and Slumber Stay to the department, to the Business Affairs and Consumer Protection Department. And so it takes time to investigate, reach mm-hmm. out to all the parties and all of that. So, you know, city lawyers say that they've worked for years to bring both folks, so both Rubinstein, Slumber Stay, and Airbnb into compliance, but that they were unsuccessful. And now Rubinstein has also paid some fines. They've admitted liability. But the problem here is that the city can remove these listings from Airbnb. Mm-hmm. You know, Airbnb grants them the power to do that. But once that happens, nothing stops the company from relisting the next day using a different host name, a different profile.
0: And so that's what's been happening.
1: Exactly.
0: What do we know about other short-term rentals and whether they might also be operating unlawfully outside of these folks who are targeted in the lawsuit?
1: So I'm looking into that. We are seeing some interesting patterns. Like we see some listings on Airbnb with a registration number, but if you look it up on the city's active database, it's not there. So it's hard to tell if that number has expired or maybe the owner, you know, just forgot to update their listing, or if it's a fake number. So we're seeing also that there are a lot of short-term rentals that have hosts with multiple listings. In some cases, that host is, you know, like a property manager mm-hmm. With like a vague name like Slumber Stay. But in other cases, it's a Chicagoan who has multiple listings in buildings where maybe they're not supposed to have Airbnbs. Now, I will say that there are plenty of hosts who are abiding by the law and doing what they're supposed to be doing. Mm-hmm. But as with all things, it's those bad actors, allegedly bad
0: yes.
1: actors.
0: Right? Yeah, for sure. You also write in your story up at WBEZ.org, Esther, about the shared housing ordinance. What should we know about that?
1: Yeah, it's a law that passed in 2016. And, you know, it's designed to protect the people who rent from these places. So you got to make sure the place is licensed so that a vacationer is safe, right? But also it's supposed to protect the neighbors and the community that these rentals are in. What it does is it, you know, it does a lot of things, but it limits the number of short-term rentals in a particular building. It restricts short-term rentals in certain neighborhoods that are rapidly gentrifying. And it requires people to register. Mm-hmm. Now, has it been effective? I mean, I think it depends on whom you ask. But, you know, I will say that some older people that I spoke to say that business affairs has a lot on its hands and cannot enforce everything to its full power, including the shared housing ordinance. So, mm-hmm. you know, they say the law itself is good. Is it being enforced? Well, not as well as everybody would like.
0: It seems to be the story all around here. So, like thinking, zooming out here, broader implications, Esther, for short-term rentals as well as housing affordability in Chicago. What do you say?
1: Well, I think the issue of Airbnb, I mean, Airbnbs make up a small stock, small part of the city's housing stock. So it's a small part of a larger problem. But I think it points to this bigger question. Airbnb used to be, you know, cute little rooms in places where people could stay with a cool host in a new city.
0: Right.
1: You get to know your host, that kind of thing. But Airbnbs, as with many other things, you know, it became money-making opportunities for folks. So people started buying up properties to solely list them as short-term rentals. And I've actually heard from a lot of hosts who say that there's just more money mm-hmm. in short-term rentals than in dealing with long-term traditional renters. And so, you know, it contributes to this idea that units that could be homes for Chicagoans are being used for rentals for mm-hmm. tourists.
0: We joked off the air, Esther, about you being on the Airbnb beat lately at WBEZ because you recently published a story. You were looking at a drastic increase that we've seen in Airbnbs impacting Southside residents. You were particularly looking at the South Shore and Woodlawn areas near the Obama Presidential Center. Tell us briefly what exactly you found and what the data should signal to us.
1: Well, we found that there has been an increase in people applying for, you know, people getting shared housing licenses in those areas. And at the same time that those places are becoming less affordable for a lot of renters, particularly, you know, affordable housing. And so, you know, like I said, Airbnbs are a small part of a larger problem.
0: Right.
1: And we shouldn't just be talking about Airbnbs. But I think it points to this larger issue of things that used to be affordable and available for Chicagoans are not.
0: Yeah. Well, what else are you going to keep your eye on when it comes to this sort of clash, if you will, between short-term rentals and affordable housing in Chicago?
1: I'll just be tracking what happens with the lawsuit and also what it means for other Airbnb owners who are abiding by the law, right? And seeing the further implications of that. Mm-hmm. But I also am always looking at investors, particularly people from out of town who are buying up properties to either list them as Airbnbs or to milk them and not take care of these buildings,
0: yeah.
1: resulting in a lot of different problems.
0: We'll leave it there for now. Esther Yoon-Ji Kang is WBEZ's housing reporter. Thank you so much.
1: Thanks, Sasha.
0: And that is it for In the Loop. If you missed parts of the show, catch up later today at wbez.org/in the loop. Or you can check out our podcast. Tomorrow on the show, a panel of journalists are going to join me to help break down the top stories across Chicago and Illinois in our weekly news recap. So be sure to tune in tomorrow at 9 for that. I'm Sasha Ann Simons, but before I take off, I'm actually joined in studio right now by In the Loop executive producer Dan Tucker. Hey,
2: hello,
0: Dan.
2: Hello, Sasha.
0: Great to see you.
2: Nice to see you.
0: We are here to talk with the folks about not only what they just heard, but how their support can help us keep that kind of thing going, right? Being a member of WBEZ means that you're participating in something bigger than yourself, right?
2: Yeah.
0: It's a very selfless act. You're not just donating, but you are investing in a healthier and much more transparent city. Now, a community, of course, as we know, just becomes so much stronger when people just stop assuming that others are going to solve their problems and start deciding that they're going to build what their community needs. So this short on-air fundraiser that we've been doing for you for the past couple of days is something that you'll want to hear because it's about helping Chicagoland keep WBEZ strong and intact.
2: Yeah, and you know, it just takes a minute And it could even take less than a minute if you want to jump on there on Apple Pay. I've heard that it can take 20 seconds to make a donation to WBEZ. 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
0: Yeah. 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
2: Yeah, I loved hearing from Esther a few minutes ago about Airbnb. It's sort of a housing hour here on In the Loop.
0: We also
2: talked quite a bit in depth with some advocates and experts about what's going on with Washington, big housing bill there and how that could affect our area. So that's really what we're focused on here.
0: We're keeping our eyes on the Supreme Court.
2: Yeah. Oh,
0: literally.
2: Sure. Always.
0: Literally.
2: And yeah, WBEZ is producing that independent reporting because we answer to you. 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
0: Thank you.
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5: Live from NPR News in Washington, I'm Windsor Johnston. The Supreme Court has handed the Trump administration two major victories on immigration in a pair of closely watched cases. In one decision, the justices cleared the way to block asylum seekers from entering the United States before they can apply for protection. In another 6-3 decision, the court allowed the Trump administration to begin ending temporary protected status, or TPS, for thousands of migrants who've been living and working legally in the U.S. Beyond immigration, the Supreme Court ruled to overturn a jury verdict for a Missouri man who claimed the weed killer Roundup caused his cancer. NPR's Carrie Johnson reports the court's conservative majority says those state claims are preempted by federal pesticide law.
6: Justice Brett Kavanaugh delivered the 7-2 court ruling, which hands a victory to Monsanto and its new owner, Bayer. The company had been facing billions of dollars in claims over glyphosate, the key ingredient in its popular weed killer. The court majority says federal law overrides lawsuits in state courts over the company's alleged failure to warn about the product. Plaintiff lawyers say the Supreme Court's now given a shield to corporate America and slammed the courthouse doors on people sickened by pesticides. The Trump administration sided with Bayer in the case. Consumer advocates worry the ruling will shift power from states trying to protect residents when federal regulations fall short. Carrie Johnson, NPR News.
5: In another Supreme Court ruling, the justices struck down a gun law in Hawaii that required people to get permission from property owners before bringing firearms onto private land. The 6-3 ruling said the requirement placed an unconstitutional burden on the right to keep and bear arms. The Trump administration says it's sending assistance to Venezuela after a pair of powerful earthquakes struck the nation last night. NPR's Michelle Kellerman reports the United Nations is also gearing up a response.
7: Secretary of State Marco Rubio says he's spoken with Venezuela's interim president and says the country needs a lot of help digging through the rubble. The U.S. is sharing satellite imagery and sending rescue teams from Virginia and California.
8: Those are the acute, like short-term needs over the next 48 to 72 hours, because in search and rescue, you're trying to get to people while you can still save their lives. They're buried under rubble.
7: The UN's top humanitarian official, Tom Fletcher, says his office is coordinating the deployment of teams from around the world. Even before the earthquakes, he writes, nearly 8 million people in Venezuela were in need of humanitarian support. Michelle Kellerman, NPR News, Washington.
5: Stocks are trading higher on Wall Street at this hour. The Dow was up 586 points. 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
9: 73 degrees, partly cloudy at 10:04. Good morning. I'm Alex Degman with WBEZ News. Last night's storms left a lot of Illinois residents with damage. WGN reporting this morning that residents in the northwest suburbs have downed trees and power lines. More than 2,000 ComEd customers still without power at this hour. National Weather Service says notable straight-line wind damage occurred in and near Streamwood, Bartlett, and Hanover Park, also Griffith and Merrillville, Indiana. The NWS says the storms produced at least one tornado near Huntley, where a video showed debris getting lofted into the air. The Illinois Department of Public Health is expanding access to contraceptives. IDPH announced yesterday an updated contraceptive order allowing pharmacists to provide prescription non-hormonal birth control methods and emergency contraception directly to Illinois residents. That includes low-hormone birth control and emergency contraceptive pills, condoms, and pregnancy tests. Here's IDPH Director Samir Vora.
10: This updated standing order is just another step in our journey to ensure that reproductive health care is protected here in Illinois, improving the public's health now and into the future.
9: The order also allows these methods to be covered by Medicaid and state-regulated insurance plans. The former operating chairman of the Chicago Housing Authority is joining the race for Chicago mayor. Matthew Brewer has been a vocal critic of Mayor Brandon Johnson, accusing the mayor of dividing Chicago. Brewer told the Sun-Times that Chicago needs a mayor with established relationships to get along with the city council, the governor, and the Illinois General Assembly. Checking sports, the United States set to play Turkey A in the World Cup tonight. That's set for 9 o'clock our time. Cubs play the Mets in New York again tonight at 6:10 after beating them twice yesterday in their doubleheader. 10-3 in the first game, 10-5 in the second was the second score. The White Sox are off today. That was the Royals Friday at 6:40 after losing to the Guardians 4-3 last night. They still won the series, though. Sky getting ready to host the Portland Fire again on Friday after winning yesterday 101-78. Partly cloudy today, highs in the upper 70s, bit cooler by the lake. 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
0: Good morning, Chicago. It's Say More on 91.5 WBEZ. Chance to talk about what's going in the news, how it's affecting your life. And today, we're talking about stories as well. Good morning. I'm Mary Dixon.
4: And I'm Patrick Smith. 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We're going to need your help to get through all of it. The number is 866-915-9239. You mentioned we're talking about stories for America, for America 250. And for America, StoryCorps is asking strangers to record conversations about their lives to create a time capsule of who we are as Americans on our 250th birthday, on the country's 250th birthday. We want to know, what story would you want to put in the time capsule? Give us a call, 866-915-9239. We're going to talk with Dave Isay, the founder of StoryCorps, coming up in just a little bit. But there's some big news that dropped right before our show, Mary.
0: Oh, yeah. It's the end of June, and like college sophomores waiting for their deadline, the U.S. Supreme Court likes to get right to the end before they release some of the top-line cases that they're being asked to decide. And while there are still some decisions left to go, some very consequential opinions were handed down earlier this morning. Limits on immigration. Two cases with decisions written by Justice Alito. Mullen v. Doe will allow the Trump administration to terminate a humanitarian legal status, TPS, that would affect approximately 340,000 Syrian and Haitian immigrants from deportation. This means that the Trump administration has the green light to begin mass deportations of folks who have been protected under this temporary protective status, living and working legally in the U.S. for years, some of them for decades.
4: Yeah, these are the folks who are here under this temporary protected status. Essentially, someone has determined, the country has determined that it's not safe for them to go back to their home country. You know, they don't have, you know, they're not, they don't have certain legal status here as immigrants, but they are allowed to live and work here legally because it's not safe for them to return to their country. President Trump got rid of temporary protective status for Syrians and Haitians. There was a lawsuit over it. And then today, the Supreme Court in a 6-3 decision said, actually, there's no court review allowed at all of this. This is an executive decision. The president and his administration can make a decision like this, and there's just no role for the court at all to review that or for that to be challenged in court.
0: There are still hundreds of thousands of people from about 15 other countries who have this temporary protected status. They include folks from El Salvador and Venezuela and Ukraine and a bunch of other countries. Mm-hmm. So I'm not sure how this will affect them. But if this affects someone you know, give us a call if you'd like to talk about how this affects them at 866-915-9239. The other immigration decision handed down today, also written by Justice Samuel Alito, clears the way for the Trump administration to bar asylum seekers at the Mexican border. So, you know, someone comes up to the U.S.-Mexico border and says, I am trying to seek asylum. Mm-hmm. You can do that once you set foot in the United States. Up until now, if you were trying to get into the United States and saying, I'm going to seek asylum, that counted. And now the Supreme Court says, no, it doesn't count. You haven't arrived in the U.S.
4: Yes, there's the law that says once you've set foot in the country, you can apply for asylum. You might get something like temporary protected status, depending on what country you're in and how that's been designated. But yeah, this is essentially the U.S. government trying to prevent people from actually ever getting to that point where they've set foot in the country, and the Supreme Court saying, that's okay. You can prevent people from getting to the border, and if you do, they don't have any legal rights to apply for asylum. We are going to keep unpacking this. I've been in touch with reporters in the newsroom who are reporting on the impacts of these decisions by the Supreme Court. Stay with NPR, stay with WBEZ throughout the day as we report on this. I am curious to see, and curious is really not the right word for it, but what you talked about on that, the temporary protected status decision in particular, I'm not saying I know what the Trump administration is going to do next, but certainly it seems that the court cleared the way for them to, for the Trump administration to end TPS for every single country if they decided to, because the court is saying there is no review process. There's no way to challenge it in court.
12: Yeah, so we are going to have more coverage on this throughout the day, obviously. There were a couple of other cases that were handed down, opinions handed down today. One involves gun rights, which raises interesting questions for Illinois and for Chicago. Wolford v. Lopez is a case involving a Hawaii law which required people who have concealed carry licenses to get express permission from the owners of private property that are open to the public, like a hotel or a store. The Supreme Court ruled that states cannot require gun owners to have to get permission.
4: Right.
12: So they can just walk in without that express permission. Now, you pointed out in Chicago and Illinois, you know, people put up signs saying, you know, no guns. Mm-hmm. So does that affect it?
4: Yeah, I wonder how Hawaii will go about changing this. But yeah, I've seen this referred to, the original Hawaii law, as the vampire rule. You know, there's this, the in myth, vampires can't come into your house unless you're invite them in. So this law essentially said, yeah, if you as a store owner, as a hotel owner, as whatever property owner, you have a policy or an express thing where you say, bring your guns in, sure. But if you haven't said that expressly, then it's presumed guns are not allowed on the property. The Supreme Court says that's illegal. That's unconstitutional. That violates the Second Amendment to have the law shaped that way. And as you mentioned, here in Illinois, it is the other way around, which is because we have the concealed carry law, you have to, as a property owner, put up a sign saying no guns allowed if you don't want people to carry in their weapons.
12: Right. So again, Justice Alito, it was a three Alito day. Writes that regime hobbles what the Second Amendment protects, the right of Americans to carry arms for self-defense as they go about their daily lives. Mm. All three of these decisions that we were talking about today on immigration and on gun rights were 6-3 decisions, with the more conservative justice siding together. Mm-hmm. Then there was this other case that was handed down today, opinion Monsanto versus Durnell. Justice Kavanaugh ruled on a 7-2 decision that Monsanto is shielded from liability over the popular weed killer Roundup. This is a victory for Monsanto's new owner, Bayer. Monsanto is headquartered in Missouri near St. Louis. They're trying to resolve thousands of expensive lawsuits from people who claim that the key ingredient in Roundup caused their cancers.
4: Yes, and they're saying, yeah, you can't sue over that. The federal law supersedes state law here. You're not allowed to sue. I just want to say, I'm not a constitutional scholar. As I mentioned, there are folks in our newsroom and NPR doing work to talk to experts on these sorts of, all the decisions that came down today. I will say that when I saw it was Monsanto against a regular Joe, I had a pretty good feeling how the conservative, or at least almost all of the conservative justices, were going to rule. I will just say, if it's a big corporation, it feels predictable about who the Supreme Court is going to side with at this point.
12: Well, and this was a 7-2 decision. So you had Justices Gorsuch and Jackson dissenting, which meant that two of the quote unquote liberal justices sided with Monsanto.
4: Yeah, and I'm not saying that the liberal justices are always right or the conservative justices are always wrong. I'm just saying I could have predicted months ago that Monsanto was going to end up winning in this case, because it feels like right now in this country, the interests of folks with money and the interests of big corporations usually end up winning out.
12: So while we are talking to the founder of StoryCorps, Dave Isay, in the rest of the show, if any of these opinions from the Supreme Court, if any of these rulings have an effect on your life, if you have feelings about it, we're here, 866-915-9239. There are 8 decisions left to come from the Supreme Court. We will be, you know, covering them, carrying them. The next decision day is Monday. And still to come, we have rulings on birthright citizenship, trans athletes, elections, and mail-in ballots, as well as presidential powers. So even the ones that aren't getting the big live breaking news coverage, they're still very consequential. They affect us in our everyday lives. And, you know, we want to be able to discuss them with you if they're affecting your everyday life.
4: Yeah.
12: There was one more. Yeah. There was one more story that is also affecting our everyday lives, and that is the bear drops tonight.
4: Yes. I love that that transition, because we can hold multiple things in our heads at one time.
12: Absolutely.
4: We're talking very important, serious decisions by the Supreme Court about immigration and gun rights. We're also talking about stories, and we're talking about the bear. Today, the bear, the FX Hulu show, the final season drops today. Are you going to be watching?
12: I have a family function I need to be at, but I will sneak away to check it out because I'm very interested. And our Courtney Kippers has a great feature that I heard on Morning Edition this morning. It's also on our website at WBEZ.org. There's a 3.5 hour food tour of the spots that are featured on The Bear, and I cannot imagine eating all the food that they're serving.
4: No, yeah, Courtney's story, you know, she went on, she said there was about 25 out-of-towners on this food tour. They went... they started, obviously, at Mr. Beef, then Publican Quality Meats. Then they went over to my neck of the woods, Pizza Lobo, Roser's Bakery, Margie's Candies. How do you eat all five of those things in the span of 3.5 hours, let alone 3.5 days?
12: No. Yeah. I mean, and everything is delicious. Like, it's not like I'm saying don't have that, but in 3.5 hours, I don't think I could do it.
4: Yeah, who wants anything but a nap after an Italian beef?
12: It's sort of like binging an 8-part series in one night.
4: Who would do something like that?
12: Ouch.
4: But, you know, she also reported it's been a boon. This show has been a boon for lots of local restaurants, which is great.
12: So check out Courtney's story, and I'm looking forward to seeing The Bear. Thanks for listening to Say More. Coming up, Dave Isay, the founder of StoryCorps. What questions do you have for him? We have a question for you. When's a time you got really deep with a stranger? How'd it go? Give us a call at 866-915-9239.

0: 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We're going to get back to say more in our conversation about stories in just a second. But first, I'm here with a really important message. You turn to WBEZ to learn and grow as a person. You're here because you don't want to just skim the headlines. 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
0: 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I'm Patrick Smith here with Juan Pablo Ramirez-Franco. Hey, Juan Pablo.
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0: That's because we know, Juan Pablo knows, all of us here in the newsroom, we know that one paragraph matters. 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
2: 73 degrees, mostly sunny in Chicago. Thanks for joining us this morning. I'm Alex Degman and for Lisa Labas. Ukraine's President Volodymyr Zelensky says Russia is moving air defenses to protect key targets like Moscow as Ukrainian drones hit deep inside the country. Ukraine's aerial campaign has disrupted Russian supply lines and caused fuel shortages. He says the shift could leave other Russian areas vulnerable to Ukraine's long-range drones. A dilapidated Frank Lloyd Wright house in the city's Austin neighborhood has found a savior. 1903 Walser House is now owned by Austin Coming Together. Sun-Times reports the nonprofit bought the building for $125,000 and they plan to restore it. The new owners estimate that could take at least $3 million, though. More news on the way. This is WBEZ.
3: 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Details at logansquareaf.com.
2: 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It's going to be a pretty nice day today. A little bit more humid, though. Partly cloudy, highs in the upper 70s. It'll be cooler by the lake. Mostly cloudy tonight, lows around 60. Mostly cloudy, slight chance of showers tomorrow. Highs in the lower 70s. 73 degrees now. This is WBEZ.
4: Thanks for listening to Say More on 91.5 WBEZ. I'm Mary Dixon alongside Patrick Smith. Today we're going to be talking to the founder of StoryCorps, Dave Isay, about their America 250 project, where they want you to talk to strangers and create a time capsule of who we are as Americans 250 years in. We're also talking about the latest news.
0: Yes, the number, as always, is 866-915-9239. What story would you want to put in the time capsule? Again, that's 866-915-WBEZ. At the top of the show, we were talking about these big decisions from the Supreme Court, including one about temporary protected status. We want to talk now to Maya Atassi, who's the executive director of the Syrian Community Network. Maya, how are you doing this morning?
5: Hi, good morning. I'm good. How are you? Thank you for having me.
0: Thanks so much for being on. We're doing all right. I'm wondering, the Supreme Court in a 6-3 decision today said that the Trump administration has the right to end temporary protected status for Syrians and Haitians. What's the impact going to be like on the Syrian community here in the Chicago area?
5: I mean, certainly there is going to be an impact. It looks like there's a little over 6,000 individuals right now in the United States that hold temporary protected status that was granted to them. So obviously, you know, I think a large majority of individuals who initially got temporary protected status tried to seek other immigration benefit avenues. So whether that was applying for asylum or if they were able to find some sort of employment-based sponsorship. But for these individuals that still only have temporary protected status, it's definitely going to have an impact if, you know, they are holding down jobs. Temporary protected status allows them to have work authorization. So that work authorization tied to the TPS is obviously going to go away as well. So it's going to affect their livelihoods. It's going to affect their ability to stay in the country. From the articles that I read this morning, I'm not sure right now if they have the 90 days to sort of sort out their affairs. That was initially what was mentioned the last time the Trump administration tried to end TPS for Syrians earlier, like late in 2025. So, you know, obviously 90 days is not a lot of time for individuals. So there's going to be obviously some difficult decisions that people have to make. And it's definitely not a good scenario or situation for anybody involved.
0: And just for folks listening, you mentioned 6,000, the numbers, there's 350,000 Haitian immigrants who are in the country.
5: Correct.
0: With TPS, and then about 6,000 Syrian immigrants. And then, as Mary mentioned earlier, there are, you know, about a dozen other countries that have TPS that now feels, we don't know what will happen next. I don't want to doomsay, but at least under threat with this decision today.
5: Certainly. I mean, yeah, I think we can all, you know, we all recognize that this administration has not been friendly to immigrant populations from any part of the world, save for South African refugees. But they've, you know, definitely the idea of potentially trying to end or threaten TPS for other nations is definitely in the cards now. You know, they've done all in their power to try to end any sort of immigration benefit, or at least sort of put stresses on the ability for immigrants to seek out those benefits once they've been in the country. I saw also that the Supreme Court also ruled that asylum seekers now, the administration is allowed to prevent them from entering the country.
4: Right.
5: Traditionally, you know, asylum grounds, you know, once you're on U.S. soil, you have the right to remain in the U.S. while your case is being adjudicated. And so, you know, it's sort of par for the course at this point with this administration, as well as the Supreme Court kind of ruling, making these rulings in his favor.
4: Maya, is this the sort of day where the Syrian Community Network is going to start getting a lot of calls and emails from folks who are concerned about their status?
5: Certainly. I mean, we are privileged and honored to provide immigration legal services. It's one of our bucket areas of service that we provide to individuals, both all from Syria as well as other countries. And so we hold open immigration office hours every Wednesday and every Thursday, both via Zoom as well as in person at our office. So certainly, I think with the news today, there's going to be a lot of questions, we're expecting to probably receive questions from some individuals who were resettled as refugees themselves. And while this decision today does not impact them, there's no, you know, there's definitely going to be a sense of alarm and fear with the potential misunderstanding that this Supreme Court decision might also affect their status as well. Mm. We've also seen the Trump administration try to bring into question the status of refugees that were resettled during the Biden administration and question the validity of their refugee case and its adjudication. They've called for the open the potential of reopening those cases and asking people to come resubmit to re-interview and re-vetting, something that usually takes place over a period of many years overseas by international organizations before a person even comes to the U.S. When their final approval comes, it's usually issued by the United States themselves. So, you know, there's definitely going to be some cause. A lot of times when these decisions come down, there's a cause for confusion and, you know, no less fearful result for those who hold Haitian TPS as well as Syrian TPS, as well as immigrants just writ large right now. I think a lot of immigrants in this country feel they feel fearful. They feel sort of they sort of are trying to hide away from public life. And I think that's the ultimate goal of this administration, is for immigrants to feel threatened, to feel unsafe, and to feel like they don't really have a place in American civil society.
0: Maya Atassi is the executive director of the Syrian Community Network. Maya, thank you so much for jumping on the line on what is, I know, a hectic day. We really appreciate your perspective.
5: For sure. Thank you so much for having me.
4: You're listening to Say More on 91.5 WBEZ. And we want to talk with you about the stories we tell ourselves. Immigration is part of the story of the United States of America. And so today we wanted to bring on the founder and president of StoryCorps, which is just founded on the principle of talking to folks. Dave Isay is on the line. Hey, Dave.
6: Hey, Mary. How you doing?
4: Doing okay. It is kind of a hectic day at the end of June. but so glad that you could join us for a bit today.
6: Happy to be here.
0: So, Dave, for America 250, StoryCorps is asking strangers to record conversations about their lives to create a time capsule of who we are as Americans. Our call out to our Say More listeners today is, you know, let us know, what have you done to initiate a conversation with a stranger and how did it go? The number is 866-915-9239. But I'm wondering, how did this idea come about, Dave? Why is this the way you guys wanted to sort of mark 250 years?
6: So this is a very recent idea, actually. StoryCorps, I like to think, does beautiful things and sometimes does beautiful things very last minute. So I think we were feeling underwhelmed by some of the 250 stuff that was happening in the country. And about 7 or 8 weeks ago, decided to try this kind of crazy project, which is, as you said, to create a time capsule of who we are as Americans. And actually, as your last guest was talking about, you know, people feeling threatened, unsafe, like they don't have a place here in the country, the opposite. Hopefully it's making people feel safe and like they do have a place here in America. This is open to everybody. And we are creating a digital platform where, as you said, it's possible to get with a stranger and have a 40-minute StoryCorps conversation with them, and that conversation goes to the Library of Congress. So it's kind of a Hey America, Meet America sort of effort. Sounds a little bit intimidating, but as you know, the opportunity to talk to strangers and to ask them about their lives is one of the great joys of a journalist's life, and we want to let everybody have that experience. So we've had thousands of people sign up at connect250.org, and we're looking for many, many, many thousand more to do this thing over the coming weeks. And leave something lasting for the 350th. What are our great-great-grandkids going to think about the 250th? maybe not so much, but if we have this archive, then maybe they'll get a sense of who we are and who we love and the wisdom of humanity here, especially here in the United States.
4: So, Dave, I'm curious. The first question that popped into my mind is, how are you pairing these people up?
6: So when you come onto the platform, and again, we're pre-registering now. The platform opens on July 7th. When you come onto the platform, you answer a couple of questions. You write a brief bio. And then you are presented with 10 people and their first name, where they live, and their bio. And if there's somebody who you want to talk to, you choose them. And then you're taken to a secure chat area where you make an appointment with them for when to talk. And then at the appointed hour, you see them on a Zoom-like protected platform, and StoryCorps questions, you know, the kind of classic StoryCorps questions, are scrolling underneath so you know what to ask. Questions like, how do you want to be remembered? Or, you know, who is kindest to you in your life? Tell me about your parents. So it's like, I don't like using this analogy, but it is like a dating app, and the experience is a little like speed dating. So it's cool. But again, even given just the last news story at this moment in the country where there is for some people a lot of fear, feeling of hopelessness. I mean, I think this is kind of a very, very hopeful project, and we hope everybody participates everywhere in the country.
0: So you're right. I completely agree with you that one of the best things about our job is getting to talk to strangers. Yeah. Mm-hmm. But what do you say to somebody who feels nervous about that idea or uncomfortable with the idea of asking those sorts of really personal questions to somebody they don't know?
6: Well, I think, first of all, I like to think of this more as a listening effort than a storytelling effort. Mm. And it's incredibly fun, as you know, to use the microphone, in this case, you know, your cell phone or your computer, to ask things, to say things you may not normally get to say to a stranger. And, you know, what I can guarantee is that it's going to be one of the most meaningful conversations that you have all year. You know, it's the opportunity to talk about, it's like the opposite of small talk. It's the opportunity to talk about things that matter in a, you know, gated amount of time in 40 minutes. So it's a little scary, but what's life? What's the purpose of life except to take a risk and jump in? So this is a jump in kind of project. And it's also great for our democracy. So I guess you could say it's like a dating app for democracy.
4: So swipe right on democracy.
6: Exactly.
4: Is that what the
6: exactly.
4: kids do?
0: I actually don't
4: right?
0: remember if it's left or right, which is the good one. I know we're dating ourselves and not dating anyone else, but you know, dating ourselves.
4: That is true. So what kind of questions are people asking each other in this, you know, talking to a stranger app?
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0: Thanks for listening to 91.5 WBEZ. I'm Mary Dixon alongside Juan Pablo Ramirez Franco. And you know, on a day when the news is coming fast and furious, when things are feeling hectic, it's nice to have a friend along with you who can talk about the news, who can help you to build community. That's why we try to do things. 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
0: So we are on a timeline here, Juan Pablo. It's
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0: very important. 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
1: And that's to reiterate, it's iPad Day, Mary. This
0: hey,
1: is the day when you can
0: hey
1: get an iPad. If it's for you, your mom, your dad, your kid, whoever, it's iPad Day. 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
0: So time limit on getting in now on a chance to win three iPads, one of three iPads, a chance to come see an episode of Say More and be part of the audience. 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
2: 74 degrees, mostly sunny at 10:43. Good morning, I'm Alex Degman. A couple of the stories we're following here this morning. Several tankers have made their way out of the Strait of Hormuz using a new route promoted by a UN maritime agency. Iran has threatened vessels using that path, which runs along the coast of Oman. The opening of an alternative passage would relieve pressure on the world economy and remove Iran's main source of leverage in ongoing peace talks. Iran's Revolutionary Guard warned vessels against using the new route. Meantime, fighting between Israel and the Iran-backed Hezbollah in Lebanon has flared again, with Lebanon saying today that Israel launched an airstrike that killed three people. And Metro is rolling out a special train ahead of the United States' 250th birthday. Sun-Times reports the locomotive was designed by graphic designer Felicia Woods. She says pulling off the red, white, and blue design was a challenge. She had to map out each door and each mechanical feature on the locomotive while creating the artwork. Metro says they plan on keeping the engine beyond July 4th. More news on the way. This is WBEZ.
3: 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Now through July 18th, Wrightwood659.org.
2: Going to be partly cloudy most of the day today. Highs in the upper 70s, a little bit cooler by the lake, down to around 60 tonight, mostly cloudy. And got a slight chance of showers tomorrow. Highs in the low 70s. 74 degrees now. This is WBEZ.
1: 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For America's 250th birthday, StoryCorps is going to ask strangers to record conversations about their lives. They're creating a time capsule of who we are as Americans.
4: Today, we're talking about it with the founder of StoryCorps, Dave Isay. Give us a call if you want to join the conversation. The number is 866-915-9239. Dave, I hope you don't mind. Before the break, I kind of promised out your services. and we have Frank in Gary, Indiana, who's on the line and wanted to talk directly with you. Hey, Frank, how you doing?
5: I'm doing fantastic.
4: Thanks so much for calling. So, do you have a question for Dave Isay, or I don't want to get in the way here of these two strangers conversing?
1: Yeah.
6: Oh, you're setting me up here.
5: How about this? I do a lot of listening for work.
6: Yeah.
5: And so I actually wanted to talk. So if you have any questions for me, Patrick and Mary, I called you guys last year when my roommates were getting together and we hadn't seen each other since college.
4: Oh, yeah.
5: Like 30 years. I don't know if you remember that.
1: I do.
4: I do. How did it go?
5: They're getting married.
4: Oh, amazing.
5: And they give me all the credit, and I take all the credit. So it works out perfect.
1: Congratulations. Mazel tov to you.
4: Yes, that's amazing. Congrats to them.
5: Yes, definitely.
1: So what would you like to talk to Dave about,
4: Well,
1: Frank?
4: I think Frank wants a classic StoryCorps prompt from Dave Isay. If you're up for that, Dave. I did promise your services.
6: Sure. Frank, what, you want a happy one or a not happy one?
5: Well, happy, of course.
6: All right. So let's do the obvious happy question. So, what was the happiest moment of your life?
5: The happiest moment of my life, I didn't realize was the happiest moment until now, or until, you know, after it happened. And that's when I got married to my husband. I was very happy to do it. It was wonderful. We just got married in the courthouse when it became legal in Ohio. We just went down there and did it. But now when I look back on it, it's just been, I mean, the greatest time of my life. I mean, he makes me so happy. So didn't know it then. I mean, of course I knew it, but, you know, looking back on it, that makes me the happiest.
6: Well, congratulations. Why don't you tell me what was the hardest moment of your life?
5: Oh, losing my mother and my sister very close, in proximity. And, now my family is just the guys, just me and my two brothers and my dad. So we don't have a woman around, and we love women. I mean, we do, we have women in our lives, but not our mother, or our sister. So, just kind of going through the experience with my mom, it was very sudden, but then it drug on for like 5 days, and I knew what was happening, but I kind of just, yeah, I didn't want to realize it, but I knew I had to. So that was tough.
6: Thank you for sharing that.
4: Yeah. Thank you, Frank. I'm sorry about those losses, but I do really appreciate you calling in and giving us all an example of how beautiful it can be when two strangers connect. So thanks so much, Frank.
1: Yeah, that is really terrific. Thank you for that. Let's get in a story from Jenny in Morgan Park. Hey, Jenny, what's the story that you want to share with Dave Isay?
7: Hi, everyone. First of all, I love you all, and you're the bright spot in my life. So thank you for
4: Jenny. You're the bright spot in our lives.
7: Day, yes, and keeping me sane. But I wanted to share an act of kindness that somebody did for me, a total stranger, over 30 years ago, and I still remember to this day. I was about 19 years old, and I was in New York City for the first time, and I was trying to get myself home back to Chicago, and I had, I think I was flying out of Newark, and I had like one chance to catch some sort of bus to Newark, and I was waiting at the wrong corner and I missed it. And I stood there terrified because I didn't have enough money to get a cab and I didn't know what I was going to do. This was before the internet. I couldn't look stuff up on my phone. Mm. And a cab driver pulled up to me and said, "Get in the car." And I was like, "What?" Mm. And he said, you can't look that scared in New York.
4: and okay. And he, yeah. Go ahead. Sorry, go ahead. No, go ahead.
7: And so I said, "I don't have money to pay you." Like, I had the $13 for the ticket or whatever it was. And he said, "I don't care. I'll take you where you need to go."
4: Wow. Okay. And this is a story of kindness and of trust. Because if somebody pulled up to me and said, "You look really scared right now," I don't think I'm getting in their car, to be honest.
7: Right? It was kindness and trust. And I still remember his name. His name was Raphael. And we had the most fantastic conversation all the way to Newark Airport. And I'll just never forget him and that act of kindness, because I really was lost, like literally lost, didn't know what to do. Didn't have more than, you know, $13 to my name and had no way of like calling for help or anything. So it was truly a moment that I'll remember for the rest of my life.
1: Well, thank you for that story, Jenny. You are the bright spot in our day, along with Frank. And Dave, I say this kind of sounds like a story that would definitely qualify for the America 250 Conversations and StoryCorps.
6: Absolutely. You know, when people often say that, have often said to me that if Martians came down to Earth and they could only hear one thing, they would hope it would be StoryCorps stories, because it shows, you know, who our best angels are and who we really are as Americans. We've had about 750,000 people participate, and it's just a reminder that people are basically good. And, you know, with this effort, we want to have a whole new, you know, tranche of stories come in, just like the story we heard, that, you know, that give us hope and remind us of, you know, why we're here. You know, acts of kindness, decency, like that really is what defines us as Americans. And again, we hope to leave a record for our great-great-grandchildren that's an accurate record of who we are.
4: Dave, I understand that you were a little bit inspired by our pledge drive pitching there and wanted to make a pitch of your own for supporting your local public radio station.
6: Yeah, and when I asked permission to pitch a little bit, but I've been in public radio for almost 40 years now. And you know, WBEZ has been an incredibly important station to me personally. I've done a lot of work with BEZ, and you know, I like to think of this effort that we're doing, this Connect 250 effort, as whispering in your ear as opposed to shouting in your face. Mm-hmm. 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Speaking of, you know, with StoryCorps, who, you know, we've been on the air for about 21 years. Mm-hmm. And if StoryCorps has ever made you laugh, has ever made you cry, has ever made you feel something, go to wbez.org/donate and donate. 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
1: 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Thanks for being with us on Say More.
6: And thanks, Mary. Thanks, Pat.
4: Thank you. And now, ladies and gentlemen, please stand and remove your ball caps for our national anthem.

0: That's Mavis Staples. Thanks for listening to Say More. This is WBEZ. That conversation we just had with Dave from StoryCorps is a perfect example of why you tune in to WBEZ. I mean, Dave made the pitch himself, but we always bring you clear, calm facts. And we are looking for ways for us all to connect to each other and connect to our community.
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1: 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And we have a really nice comment from one donor who entered. This is Scott in Yorkville who also had this to say. There isn't a day that goes by that I don't listen to WBEZ. I hope all of you know the value and importance of what you do. Keep up the great work and I'll be listening.
0: Thank you so much, Scott. 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
2: 75 degrees. It is partly cloudy at 11 o'clock, heading to a high today in the upper 70s. Thanks for joining us this morning, and thanks for your support. Alex Degman here, filling in for Lisa Labas. Very happy to have you along today. Coming up in about 10 minutes, a busy day full of decisions from the U.S. Supreme Court. What you need to know about immigration, applying for asylum, a Hawaii gun law, and Monsanto. Then Democratic Senator Elizabeth Warren talks about President Trump's refusal to sign a bipartisan housing bill, when it might become law, and when homes for rent or purchase might become more affordable. Here and Now is on the way next. Stay with us.
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2: Pretty nice day in Chicago today. We've got 74 degrees at O'Hare, 71 at the lake. We've got 75 at Archer Heights. 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
4: Live from NPR News in Washington, I'm Louise Schiavone. Two significant U.S. Supreme Court rulings this morning affecting the lives of immigrants to the U.S. On a 6-3 vote, the conservative majority greatly altered the landscape for immigrants holding temporary protected status, the program known as TPS. The justices gave the Trump administration the green light to end that program and begin mass deportations of people who've been living and working legally in the U.S. for years. 17 countries have the designation. NPR's Jimena Bustillo looks at the impact.
5: After the ruling, there was a statement issued by Javier Palomerza, president of the U.S. Hispanic Business Council. And he said that this ruling also comes at a time when employers are already struggling to find and retain workers to work in areas like

0: construction, for example, is one, or manufacturing, processing. And he said that this ruling also comes at a time when employers are already struggling to find and retain workers to work in areas like construction, for example, is one, or manufacturing, processing. And he said that this ruling also comes at a time when employers are already struggling to find and retain workers to work in areas like construction, for example, is one, or manufacturing, processing.
1: Physically entering the United States. President Trump yesterday canceled a bill signing ceremony for a bipartisan housing bill, saying his pet issue, an election bill, had to be first. NPR's Franco.
2: Republicans being loyal to him rather than having the necessary majorities who can pass his legislation. Franco Ordonez, NPR News.
1: A coalition of publishers representing nearly 400 newspapers has filed suit against OpenAI and Microsoft. The suit accuses the companies of stealing copyrighted material to build artificial intelligence models, NPR's John Ruich reports.
3: Plaintiffs say this is the biggest coalition of local newspapers yet to sue OpenAI and Microsoft for violating protections under the Copyright Act. They say the companies systematically and willfully stole copyrighted news articles to build AI products like ChatGPT and Microsoft Copilot. The case is the latest in a raft of lawsuits accusing AI companies of scraping copyrighted material from the web to train models. The coalition includes Pulitzer Prize-winning publications like the Riverdale Press and the Concord Monitor, and the New York Amsterdam News, one of the oldest black-owned newspapers in the U.S. OpenAI and Microsoft did not have an immediate comment. John Ruich, NPR News.
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4: 74 degrees, partly cloudy at 11:04. Good morning. I'm Alex Degman with WBEZ News. A Chicago lawmaker is eyeing new restrictions on nightlife after a shooting in early June in Lincoln Park. Block Club reports Alderman Timmy Knudsen is exploring stricter parking enforcement and limits on late-night business licenses. It's after a woman was critically injured in a shooting near Lincoln and Belden. Knudsen says residents and business owners have long complained about noise, littering, illegal parking, and violent altercations. Block Club says the investigation is ongoing. More than 800 newly digitized audio recordings of Chicago City Council meetings explore the history of the LGBTQ plus community in the city. This week, City Clerk Anna Valencia highlighted a clip from 1986. Council members voted down an amendment that would protect sexual orientation from discriminatory actions. The audience starts singing the civil rights anthem, We Shall Overcome, as the city clerk tries to continue the meeting.
5: Unfinished business. Miscellaneous business. Let's vote on the omnibus.
4: The amendment later became known as the Human Rights Ordinance. It passed in 1988. Chicago's creative sector is the city's third largest industry, according to a new study comes from Arts Alliance Illinois. It takes a look at the sector's economic impact at a time when funding for the arts has declined or been stagnant across levels of government. The study found that Chicago's creative sector employs nearly 213,000 workers, and the Alliance executive director says the findings help strengthen the case for investing in the arts. Sports USA set to play Turkey A in the World Cup tonight. That's set for 9 o'clock. Cubs play the Mets in New York at 6:10. They beat the Mets twice yesterday in their doubleheader, 10-3 in the first, 10-5 in the nightcap. White Sox are off today after dropping the series finale to the Guardians at Wrigley Field yesterday. Host the Royals tomorrow at 6:40. Sky are getting ready to host the Portland Fire on Friday after beating them 101-78 last night. This is WBEZ.
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7: 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Here and Now is coming up next, but just wanted to check in with you because things used to feel a little more secure, but, you know, the last year has really changed that for WBEZ. Public media came under attack. We were defunded, and now we face a budget gap of $3 million every year. So we need you. Really changed that for WBEZ. Public media came under attack. We were defunded, and now we face a budget gap of $3 million every year. So we

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1: It is iPad Day, Mary. 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We're in the last 2 hours of the iPad giveaway. 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So give right now, because your gift now can mean two chances to win. 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
0: You know, earlier when I said that we're in our independent community-based era, Marquita, this is because federal funding was snatched back last year, and it ain't coming back. 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
3: I'm Peter O'Dowd in Phoenix at KJZZ. It's Here and Now. And we begin the hour with four significant rulings today from the Supreme Court. Justices will allow the Trump administration to start mass deportations of Haitians and Syrian immigrants. The president can officially end temporary protected status for hundreds of thousands.

0: Thanks for listening to Here and Now on 91.5 WBEZ. More news is coming up, but for now, just want to check in with you because a community is alive when people protect what's important to them. Over the next 5 days of this on-air campaign, you're going to be hearing WBEZ's story. 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
0: And I'm Mary Dixon. And Marquita, we have exciting news.
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0: Well, let me tell you, Marquita, we have the decorations up. 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It's iPad Day. It's WBEZ iPad Day. We're in the last 2 hours of our iPad giveaway. 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
2: 75 degrees. It's partly cloudy in Chicago. Good morning. Thanks for listening to Chicago's NPR news station, and thanks for your support. One of the stories we're following today, Israeli forces have shot and killed a Palestinian man inside his home in the occupied West Bank. That's according to a relative. The Israeli military confirmed the shooting, stating the man had thrown objects at soldiers. 32-year-old Mustafa Al-Khatib was found dead in his bedroom in the village of Sarta. Soldiers had reportedly broken through the front door. Military says troops fired warning shots before aiming at the man. Palestinian Health Ministry says Al-Khatib's death brings the number of Palestinians killed in the West Bank to 72 this year. More news on the way. Stay with us.
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2: Partly cloudy today, highs in the upper 70s. This is WBEZ.
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5: This is Here and Now. This Sunday, the Caldecott Medal, one of the highest awards in children's literature, will be presented to Katia Chen, the first Asian-American woman to receive the honor. Chen won for her beautiful, colorful, eye-popping illustrations in the picture book Fireworks. The words are by Matthew Burgess. It follows two kids through a hot July day in the city, eating watermelon, playing by a leaky fire hydrant, dancing to salsa music, and then climbing to the roof to watch a spectacular display of fireworks. Again, the book is called Fireworks, and Katia joins us now. First of all, welcome and congratulations. What a beautiful book.
6: Thank you so much. I'm so happy to be talking with you.
5: I saw a video of you crying in the parking lot, some random parking lot, when you got the news that you won the Caldecott. What was going through your mind when you got that news?
6: Yeah, it was my son's birthday. So we were out at a bowling alley and Jewel Davis was on the call and she's a Caldecott committee chair. And I think I had to ask her about 3 more times to repeat herself because it was such a surreal moment. Yeah.
5: Well, did it mean something to you, that distinction of being the first Asian American woman to win the prize?
6: Yeah, absolutely. When I think about this moment, I think about all the women that came before me. And I think about my grandmother, who was a farmer, and she came from very humble beginnings, and she was able to put her 7 daughters through college. And also I'm thinking about the Asian American children and what it means to them, now being able to imagine themselves in American literature in this way. Mm.
5: Is your grandma still with you?
6: No, she's not.
5: What do you think she'd say, or what would she think if she had heard that news?
6: You know, my grandmother always believed in me. So I think she would say, I knew that you could do it.
5: Well, you did. The book is called Fireworks, as I said, and it is just, it's so appropriate for this time of year. The colors that you use, you know, to me, they just convey this sense of temperature and heat. You know, I'm almost sweating along with the characters in this book as the sun is setting on the city and then the cool watermelon is dripping down their cheeks. How do you approach that?
6: Yeah, when it comes to illustrating a book like Fireworks, it is such a sensory experience. And so I really wanted to create a book that could convey that through the images. And that meant that I explored a lot of different kinds of mediums to try to figure out a way to make it really tactile. And so we have pastels and we have a scratchboard and paints. And so I employed multimedia techniques. For example, the image of the kids eating watermelon. I mean, we know kids and the way they eat watermelon, right? Face plant, full, like just juices dripping down their cheeks. And for that particular image, I splashed a bunch of pink and red paint and I watered it down so that it kind of mimics the way that when you're eating watermelon, sometimes it stains your fingers a little pink. So I certainly was trying to find exactly the medium that would then convey what it felt like in real life.
5: I want to read the words from Matthew Burgess in this particular section of the book. It says, "And in the thirsty afternoon, we watched the knife slice the great green watermelon into shining red wedges. Chins drip sweet drops. Plip, plop, plip." That color pink, Katya. What a beautiful shade of pink that shows up all throughout the course of the book. Tell me about that. Does it have a name?
6: Yes, it is a shade of Pantone 806C.
5: I wasn't but expecting I call that. It, okay.
6: Oh, okay, sorry. We're very particular absolutely. About color. But that would be a hot pink. And I wanted to use a neon pink because one of the things that I really wanted to capture in the book, I think that we all understand the feeling of watching fireworks and how part of the delight is the element of surprise. And color is a huge part of that element of surprise. So if you have this element of a pop of pink, a hot pink, there's something about that that is inherently really joyful. You know, it has a feeling of being magical.
5: Talk about the process of how you create a project like this in the first place. Does it start with a story? Does it start with Matthew's words and then you fill in the pictures?
6: Yeah, for this particular project, because Matthew and I are friends, over the years he has shown me many of his manuscripts. And fireworks was one of the ones that he had worked on. So it started with the words. It started with the manuscript. But then the visuals also add their story to it. The fireworks book, interestingly enough, it was originally titled Fireworks in Alphabet City. But as I began imagining the visual world, I placed the characters in Chinatown to honor my heritage and to also show Chinatown as a place of everyday intimacy, magic, and beauty, but to let the children's inner lives be at the center of it all. So it really does change a bit when the visuals come in.
5: Well, I think that is a perfect opportunity to ask you about your own personal story a little bit more. You're of Chinese Brazilian descent, and I've heard you say on a PBS interview that art was a refuge for you when you were younger because you didn't speak English very well. Maybe you didn't fit in quite the way you had wanted to. How did art help?
6: You know, my own family immigrated twice, first from Taiwan to Brazil, and then later from Brazil to the United States.
7: I'm Nudia Hernandez.

We'll have more Here and Now and more news coming up on 91.5 WBEZ. But first, I just want to mention a community becomes stronger when people stop assuming others will solve their problems. Sort of like when you ask your kid or your roommate, hey, who did you think was going to pick up those socks? Were you going to do it or were you going to leave it for me? Well, today we are asking you to please pick up your socks. It's a short on-air fundraiser. It's something you'll

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1: That's right. 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I'm Marquita Wiggins here with the awesome Mary Dixon. And Mary, this hour, we have a dollar for dollar match.
0: Hey. 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
1: Thank you so much to High Fidelity member Leah in Chicago who pitched in a little extra today and left us this amazing comment. 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
2: A few clouds around, 75 degrees at 11:47. Good morning. A top official at the National Park Service says a liner along the bottom of the Lincoln Memorial Reflecting Pool was cut with a sharp knife or razor this month. The Park Service reported the June 9th incident to the U.S. Park Police, which it says caused extensive damage. Deputy Director of Operations Frank Lanz said about 70 fence post tops also were thrown into the pool. Lanz made these statements in a court document filed late yesterday as part of a lawsuit filed by a nonprofit that's trying to halt the administration's work on the project. More news on the way. Stay with us.
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2: Upper 70s in our forecast today. It'll be partly cloudy, a little bit cooler by the lake, mostly cloudy tonight, lows around 60. Got a chance of showers tomorrow with highs in the low 70s. This is WBEZ.
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5: It's Here and Now on match day for Team USA at the World Cup. The undefeated U.S. men's national team plays winless Turkey later tonight in Los Angeles. Steve Futterman will be there, and he joins us now from L.A. Steve, lucky guy, lucky, lucky.
6: Yes, absolutely.
5: Team USA is already on track to make the knockout round of 32. So they don't have to win tonight's match, but they, of course, would make history if they do. Do you think the team's motivated to put full effort into this game?
6: I think so to some degree. It's already been in a historic World Cup for the Americans. But, you know, winning tonight would be the first time the U.S. has ever won more than two matches in a single World Cup. And they're scoring for the Americans like crazy. They've had six goals in two matches, one shy of their all-time goal total in any previous World Cup. Now, the man responsible for two of those goals in that first match is the U.S. striker Flo Balogun. He says it's been just great so far.
7: For me, it's cool, you know, it's my first World Cup, you know, I'm enjoying it. I'm enjoying the stakes, I'm enjoying the pressure, you know, it's what brings out the best of me, so I'm very excited. Hopefully, the further we go, you know, the more opportunities I have to score, and, you know, I mean, any goal in a World Cup is something that's going to be cherished forever.
6: Now, another American star, Christian Pulisic, who missed game two against Australia with a calf injury. He is expected to play a bit tonight. Oh. Basically, the U.S. is just getting ready for next Tuesday's first knockout round match, and that will almost certainly be against Bosnia-Herzegovina.
5: Steve, briefly, what happened to Turkey? Some analysts thought they might be able to make a pretty deep run in this tournament. That didn't happen. They've already been eliminated.
6: Yeah, well, based on purely the FIFA rankings, Turkey was the best team in the U.S. group, ranked 22. But Turkey had lots of trouble even qualifying for the World Cup, and it continued here. Australia ranked 27, Paraguay ranked 41st. They both beat Turkey, and yeah, I think Turkey has been one of the major disappointments in the World Cup.
5: Last night, Haiti lost to Morocco, but this was still an important game because Haiti scored two goals. It's the most ever scored at a World Cup match for that team, and the country hasn't been to this tournament since 1974. Even though they lost, what makes the achievement here this year so special?
6: Well, you're right. I mean, and you could see it on the faces of the Haitian players, their fans last night in Atlanta. Haiti had never scored a World Cup goal ever. And last night, Haiti actually led twice against Morocco, 1-0, 2-1. They eventually lost 4-2. But these, as I said, are Haiti's first World Cup goals. So even in defeat, and it was a defeat, there is celebration. And we've seen that with other countries too. Canada, its first World Cup win. A number of nations are achieving firsts, and this makes it very special for those countries.
5: Something new in this tournament with an expanded field of teams. Eight of the third place teams in group play are going to advance to the next round, which means lots is on the line. Lots on the line. Do you think that's added some good drama here? Do you like it?
6: Well, yes. Yes and no. I mean, there are people who are complaining that it's very easy to advance to the next group, the knockout round, much easier than it's been in the past. But there are going to be a number of teams and some high-profile teams that actually need to win this third match, and one of them is Belgium. Now, Belgium entered the World Cup in the top 10. They need to win to make it into the knockout round, and three other countries, which sort of have to win and are on the bubble right now, South Korea, that's a surprise, yeah. Sweden and Croatia. So some of these final matches are going to say a lot, yeah. Not just where they are ranked in their group, but who makes it to the knockout round.
5: Reporter Steve Futterman, thanks so much. We'll have you back on tomorrow. It's Here and Now.
2: 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Venezuelans are searching for survivors beneath collapsed buildings after a pair of powerful earthquakes hit the country's north, killing at least 164 people. 7.2 and 7.5 magnitude earthquakes that hit last night were among the strongest in Venezuela in more than a century. They could be felt throughout the entire region. Acting President Delcy Rodriguez said authorities were shifting rescue teams from other parts of the country to La Guaira, which she said was one of the hardest hit areas. We're going to be following the story throughout the day here on WBEZ, so stay with us. 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We've got a beautiful day. It's going to get pretty hot starting in a few days, so enjoy this while we have it. Upper 70s today. Be a little bit cooler by the lake under partly cloudy skies. Mostly cloudy tonight. Lows around 60, then we'll be mostly cloudy with a slight chance of showers tomorrow. Highs in the low 70s. 75 degrees at O'Hare, 76 in Archer Heights.
0: And thanks for listening to Here and Now. Thank you, Alex Degman. It's 91.5 WBEZ, and 1A is coming right up. These are the kind of programs that you rely on throughout your day to find out what's happening in the news. 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
0: iPad Day is always a very special day around here. 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Maybe you sleep in a little bit and then it's In the Loop with Sasha Ann Simons or Say More at 10 o'clock with me and Patrick Smith. 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
0: And I would say it is really quick and easy. Mm-hmm. Probably the thing that slows you down is picking out a thank you gift.
1: Yes.
0: Because, you know, we have some really good merch. Also, you can leave a comment about what mm-hmm. is important to you about WBEZ. 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
8: Live from NPR News in Washington, I'm Louise Schiavone. The Supreme Court has voted 6-3 to greatly alter the landscape for people with temporary protected status, the program known as TPS. The justices gave the Trump administration the green light to end that program and begin mass deportations of people who've been living and working legally in the U.S. for years. 17 countries have the designation. The justices ruled to overturn a jury verdict for a Missouri man who claimed the weed killer Roundup caused his cancer. NPR's Carrie Johnson reports they said state claims are preempted by federal pesticide law.
9: Justice Brett Kavanaugh delivered the 7-2 court ruling, which hands a victory to Monsanto and its new owner, Bayer. The company had been facing billions of dollars in claims over glyphosate, the key ingredient in its popular weed killer. The court majority says federal law overrides lawsuits in state courts over the company's alleged failure to warn about the product. Plaintiff lawyers say the Supreme Court's now given a shield to corporate America and slammed the courthouse doors on people sickened by pesticides. The Trump administration sided with Bayer in the case. Consumer advocates worry the ruling will shift power from states trying to protect residents when federal regulations fall short. Carrie Johnson, NPR News.
8: Venezuela is responding to the effects of two powerful earthquakes. At least 164 people have died. Hundreds have been injured. Secretary of State Marco Rubio says the U.S. is sending search and rescue teams.
10: That's their most immediate need right now, is search and rescue efforts. They have a bunch of collapsed buildings, and so they'll need a lot of help in terms of digging through that. The airport there is badly damaged, so we'll have to rely on the Department of War to deploy assets there. And then we're also helping them with some overhead imagery, especially in coastal areas where they don't have full visibility over what the damage has been and what the impact has been.
8: Secretary of State Rubio. The Army general leading U.S. forces in Europe and Africa will retire abruptly. NPR's Quill Lawrence reports General Chris Donahue was the last U.S. soldier to leave Afghanistan in 2021.
11: General Donahue is a combat-decorated veteran of U.S. wars in Iraq, Afghanistan, and Syria. He served in special forces and led the elite Delta Force. To the public, he may be best known from a blurry night vision photograph of him as the last American soldier to depart Afghanistan during the chaotic withdrawal of U.S. forces under the Biden administration. Some critics on social media have blamed Donahue without evidence for the casualties during that pullout. It appears Donahue's departure makes him the latest highly regarded general to be pushed out by Secretary of Defense Pete Hegseth, who has blocked dozens of flag officers from promotion. In April, Hegseth angered lawmakers from both parties when he fired Army Chief of Staff General Randy George without explanation. Quill Lawrence, NPR News.
8: This is NPR.
2: 75 degrees at 12:04. Good afternoon. I'm Alex Degman with WBEZ News. Some Lakeview residents could soon have to pay the city to use parking spots behind their homes. WGN reports the CTA is planning to charge for parking spots that residents say belong to their buildings along the Red Line tracks near Wrigley Field. Residents say CTA warned it'll begin towing in the area July 1st, and parking spaces are available for $150 a month. The CTA spokesperson says it's transforming the space beneath the Red Line between Grace and Addison. It notes it, quote, owns the properties that'll be impacted. Despite a slight population decline for the state of Illinois, new estimates released today from the U.S. Census Bureau show some groups have seen rapid growth since 2020. WBEZ's data reporter Cam Rodriguez has more.
12: The statewide population has dipped by less than 1% since 2020, but new census estimates show that both Asians and Native Hawaiian and Pacific Islanders have seen their numbers increase by about 14%, and Latino has witnessed about an 8% increase. Meanwhile, the population of white and black residents has dropped statewide. The state's oldest residents are also increasing in number. Since 2020, people 65 years and older have increased by 13%. However, children in the state have declined by 7%. Cam Rodriguez, WBEZ News.
2: The CTA Pink Line turns 20 today. The city's celebrating the Southwest Side Line with an event at the Damon Station. To celebrate, transit officials are touting giveaways and a ride on the 4000 series rail car. Acting CTA President Nora Learson is also expected to speak. Birthday party was already underway. Sports. We've got USA getting set to play Turkey A in the World Cup tonight. That's at 9 o'clock. Cubs play the Mets in New York at 6:10 after beating them twice yesterday. Played a doubleheader, 10-3 in the first, 10-5 in the nightcap. White Sox are off today. They host the Royals tomorrow at 6:40 at Wrigley Field. They fell to the Cleveland Guardians yesterday, 4-3, after a rain delay. Chicago Sky getting ready to host the Portland Fire Friday at 6:30 after beating them 101-78. 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
14: This is 1A. I'm Todd Zwillick. Artificial intelligence is advancing, and fast. One analysis shows it doubling its abilities every 7 months. And it surpassed humans in more than just math problems or chess. Last year, an AI from Microsoft solved complex medical cases with 85% accuracy, far above the 20% average for experienced doctors. And a recent Stanford report found that some of the newest AI systems now match or beat the average human expert on PhD-level science questions. But what happens when AI is better than the best human at everything? That is superintelligence. And researchers disagree about how close we are to that reality. Is it years? Is it decades? Or possibly not at all? But assuming that superintelligence is coming, what happens if that genie in a bottle gets loose? Some say the risk is as existential as total human extinction. Today, an AI discussion that goes beyond ChatGPT and AI deepfakes. What will happen when AI is better than us at every engineering problem, every quantum physics problem, or every mystery of our own human psychology? Here in studio with me in Washington, Nate Sorries. He's president of the Machine Intelligence Research Institute. They're a nonprofit focused on preventing human extinction from artificial superintelligence. He's also co-author of If Anyone Builds It, Everyone Dies: Why Superhuman AI Would Kill Us All. Nate, hi.
15: Hello. Yeah. So my stance is maybe not a subtle one.
14: Maybe not subtle. It's all in the title. But also in the guest, also in the studio, rather, is a guest with a different opinion on the risks of superintelligence. His book is called AI Snake Oil: What Artificial Intelligence Can Do, What It Can't Do, and How to Tell the Difference. He's also a PhD candidate, Princeton University Center for Information Technology Policy, and co-author of AI as Normal Technology. It's a newsletter. Sayesh Kapoor, welcome back to the show.
16: It's very nice to be here again.
14: Great to have both of you. Let's start with definitions, not agreed on by everyone. Nate, what is artificial superintelligence? What is it?
15: Just as you said, we define it as AI that is better than the best humans at every mental task.
14: Every mental task we can do.
15: That's right.
14: What does that mean in the real? I mean, it's hard to wrap, because I'm a limited primate, it's hard to wrap my head around what that actually means.
15: You know, primates are a good example. A lot of people worry that AI is dangerous because what if we hand them robot bodies? What if we hand them guns? But humans are not dangerous because somebody else handed us guns. Humans are dangerous because if you put 10,000 primates naked in the savannah, starting with nothing but their bare hands, they can find a way to build their way all the way up to a civilization that has nuclear weapons.
14: And it only took 200,000 years.
15: Only took 200,000 years. But that was much faster than any other process on the planet at the time. And they started from almost nothing, and they found a way to build tools that let them build more tools, let them build more tools, that let them build these nuclear weapons. That is, and it's because of their mental capacity. That's the capacity that these companies are trying to automate. They're not there yet, but this ability to make their own technology, to make it rapidly, that's what these guys are trying to do.
14: Sayesh, do you agree with that definition of AI superintelligence better than us at every cognitive task imaginable? How would you look at it?
16: I think it's kind of a red herring to focus on AI systems that are sort of better than humans in the same way as humans are, let's say, better than chimpanzees. Because I think unlike these other primates, unlike these other animals that we've evolved from, humans are different precisely because they have the ability to use external objects as tools. And so artificial intelligence or artificial superintelligence or whatever you want to call it can and should be within our control. We should try to use it as a tool to enhance the range of things we can do to try to solve, cure cancer or solve other diseases, to improve people's abilities to exercise their own agency rather than thinking of it as something that's competing against us. And I think if you sort of look at the biological intelligence of a human being, that has basically remained unchanged for the last 200,000 years. But today's human beings, I'm sure all of us would agree, are far more powerful than those that came about 200,000 years ago. So in some sense, I even question if intelligence is the right metric to measure how powerful something is. It is precisely our ability to use tools to act on the world that has made us more powerful.
14: Well, AI companies are racing to design super intelligent machines. We know that because they've said so. It's no mystery. Nate, how does super intelligence work? What's going on in there?
15: More or less, nobody has any idea. So modern AI is not programmed like a traditional computer. There is not a person writing, you know, if this, then that, if this, then that, like in a computer program from the 80s. The way that these AIs are made is you basically take a ton of computing power, you take a ton of data, you face them with a lot of hard problems, and then there's an automated process that tunes a trillion numbers inside the machine to tune the AI more like whatever was good at solving those problems. And you do this for a long time with a ton of energy, and what comes out is really good at solving problems. No one really quite knows why, even the people at these companies.
17: Sayash, the fact that we don't know exactly how it works, that we don't have a window into what's going on in there, is that a problem?
16: I mean, in some sense, the statement that Nate said is true, technically, that we don't know how exactly these neural networks, as they're called, function. But on another level, we actually know a lot about how AI acts on the world. So for example, there's this entire field of AI evaluation science that's coming up that precisely tells us what happens when these black box systems operate in the real world.
17: So we got this message. We've been hearing from lots of you this conversation about AI superintelligence. Here's a message from New Orleans.
18: Anthony from New Orleans. The thing that concerns me the most is what happens to the brain? What happens to the mind? We're not using it no more. We just got to talk into a device and it will give us all our answers. There's no need to study. There's no need to educate. I'm worried about the young kids. I'm worried about the way the media is exposing this. To the extent where they had a commercial where you seen a man on a asking Google AI what to do with his kids because they're having a birthday party, and AI had to tell a guy to have cake, pizza. There's no more thinking. It's crazy. I might be overdoing it, but I see the brain, the mind becoming mush.
17: Well, you can join this conversation, too. We don't want our brains to turn to mush, not on this show. That's why we're here with you. What do you see as the biggest promise and the biggest peril of super intelligent AI? You can email us 1A@WAMU.org. Nate, AI models that we have now, chatbots, they're amazing. But at the same time, they're still kind of dumb. I mean, Google DeepMind won a gold medal at a prestigious math competition last year, but most AIs at the same time struggle to read analog clocks like a regular watch. Chatbots, they seem like they can mimic human conversations, but they have a hard time guessing how many R's are in the word strawberry. So they're super, super smart, but at the same time, still kind of dumb. How close is the kind of super intelligence that we're talking about for a potentially perilous future?
15: It's very hard to say. You know, I've been working on these issues, on trying to make AI good before companies figure out how to make it smart, since before these large language models existed. I'm not here saying that the only issue is these exact AIs today. And it could be that the next generation of these AIs will be just barely smart enough to make themselves smarter. And then you could have an AI making a smarter AI, making a smarter AI, and things could go very quickly. And so for all we know, this could happen next year, or it could be that these AIs can never really get that smart and that we're going to need to wait for another scientific breakthrough and that that'll take 5 years or 10 years. So it's, you know, back when scientists discovered the possibility of nuclear chain reactions, it was easy for them to say, one day we will have nukes. It was easy for them to say, one day we will have nuclear energy. It was hard for them to say, the very first time this happens will be in 1945 when the US drops the bomb, right? So as a scientist here, it's easy for me to say where we're going. Hard to say how long it's going to take to get there.
17: Sayash, what about the timeline and how much we should worry now, given the potential risks? I mean, you do have to take on board the possibility that you're wrong. And if you're wrong and machines become better than us at everything, that's perilous.
16: I mean, the good news is that we don't need to wait that long. We don't need to wait for us to realize the sort of potential of superintelligence to start acting. In fact, one of the main things that people who agree with the superintelligence worldview and people who don't still agree on policy-wise is that we need to start improving our resilience. We need to start investing in improving the cybersecurity of systems before AI becomes capable enough of carrying out cyber attacks. And that milestone potentially has already been crossed with the release of Anthropic's Mythos models, which the US government has currently restricted.
17: We're going to take a break in just a minute or two, but Sayash brings up Anthropic Mythos. It's been in the news. A highly capable AI, not quite released to the public, and then people have been reading that it was basically banned by the government. What's going on there, Nate?
15: This AI developed superhuman cybersecurity abilities, basically superhuman hacking abilities that a lot of people were not expecting. And so this is, you know, some evidence that these training techniques can push AIs to become radically superhuman in some domain faster than many expected. And that, I think, spooked a lot of people in the national security community. And I think it spooked them rightly.
17: What does it say to you about the broader issue of not only being prepared, but being ready to shut this technology off before it gets out of hand?
15: You know, I think we weren't prepared for Mythos quite, and it's a wake-up call, and hopefully people will heed it.
17: Well, we've been hearing from a lot of you. We got this email from Jeremy who says, as I see it, there are three realistic outcomes for AI. One, AI simply can't do what the financial markets are betting and the bubble pops. Two, AI can do what markets are betting and there's a massive work and social disruption that we aren't ready for. Three, apocalypse.
15: That about sums it up.
17: Jeremy, thanks for that message. Nate Sori says that sums it up. We have a lot more of this conversation. We're going to talk about benefits of superintelligent AI. We're definitely going to talk about the risks, and we're going to talk about whether our policymakers are up to the task. Nate Sori is here, co-author of If Anyone Builds It, Everyone Dies, and Sayash Kapoor as well, co-author of AI Snake Oil. Coming up, does artificial superintelligence present an existential risk to us? If it does, what are we going to do about it? I'm Todd Zwillick. This is 1A from WAMU and NPR.
0: Thanks for listening to 91.5 WBEZ. More of this fascinating conversation about AI, the benefits, the numerous deficits. It's coming up here. And when you listen to WBEZ, when you listen to these conversations, it does feel different because you know that no matter what the topic is, even if it's something that sets my hair on fire, it's going to be calm and informed and empowered. 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
0: And I'm Mary Dixon. 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
0: Absolutely.
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0: And when you do that right now, not only will you be entered into the drawing for a new iPad, we also have a $2,500 flash match. 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
17: Welcome back. I'm Todd Zwillick. This is 1A. We're talking about artificial superintelligence. And our guest for the hour, Nate Sorys, co-author, If Anyone Builds It, Everyone Dies. Also, Sayesh Kapoor, author, co-author of AI Snake Oil. And we're also hearing from you.
20: My name is Craig. I live in Logansport, Indiana. My concerns are not so much with the AI, but with who operates the AI and how they suit it to fit their whims.
17: We're going to talk about who operates the AI and what kind of priorities it might have. You can join the conversation too. Are you excited or worried about super intelligence? Our email, 1A@WAMU.org. All right, let's talk potential benefits of machines that are better than us at everything. Everything. It's hard to wrap your head around that concept, as I said before. But Sayesh, what do you see as the universe of benefits of AI superintelligence? Should we build it?
16: Well, I think the benefits range from across every single kind of knowledge work. So we have a number of tasks in the economy where people think for a living, which is called, broadly described as knowledge work. This includes things like cybersecurity. It includes software engineering. It includes a whole host of other professions. And I think AI can be extremely useful across all of these different domains.
17: How?
16: The challenge, one of the ways in which, for example, software engineers have started using AI is they've largely given up on the manual part of executing code. They've largely given up on writing code themselves. And what this has allowed them to do is to think about higher order things. They think about how the code should be designed, what users actually want from an application, and it has already made the software engineering process significantly faster.
17: So that's code. I get it. It makes intuitive sense to me why AI would be really good at coding and better than I could ever hope to be at coding. Makes sense. We're talking about superintelligence, which means not just coding, not just building bridges, not just figuring out cancer, not just human psychology, but everything, even our own psyches potentially and what we put out into the world. Now, what are the benefits of that?
16: I mean, I guess at some level, the question is whether we do get to this all-encompassing kind of intelligence, right? So for example, Nate previously described Claude Mythos as being superhuman at cybersecurity. That's true in some narrow sense. But at the same time, what we found is AI systems haven't been improving in terms of their reliability. They haven't been improving in terms of being able to carry out the same task over and over again correctly in a way that humans can or the previous machines we've built can. And so even if we do call this superintelligence, it's a very narrow kind of superintelligence, which still needs humans to use these as tools to carry out specific things that they want in the real world. And I think that's what the future will look like. For the foreseeable future, we'll have humans controlling these tools, and we should not give up the autonomy of taking actions on the real world. I think this is an important distinction that's often lost in the AI debate, is the distinction between intelligence and power. Mm. We will continue to build systems that are more intelligent in the sense of having more cognitive capabilities, let's say. But we shouldn't hand over power to act on the environment to these systems. And that's how I think a lot of these benefits of superintelligence or really advanced AI, whatever you call it, would be realized, is humans wielding these systems as tools to carry out tasks in the real world.
17: Let's stay on the benefits just for a moment, Nate. We'll spend plenty of time on risks. And a super intelligent future of machines that we build, how could that benefit us? What's the best case scenario in your admittedly gloomy forecast?
3: You know, I think it could be quite a lot more than he was saying. I think if you could really automate medical discovery, you could really automate understanding biology. You're talking about not just curing cancer, you're talking about reversing aging. You know, we understand that with DNA, you can sort of program life, but humans sort of can't figure out how to program their own life forms using DNA. That's sort of a mental challenge. We can't figure out how the proteins are going to fold. That's a cognitive challenge that AIs are already better at. They get better at the whole suite of those. You know, we're talking about synthetic life. We're talking about reversed aging. We're talking about, you know, radically, and that's just in biology. In, you know, colonizing the stars, there's all sorts. The stuff that humanity would be able to figure out in 1,000 years, super intelligent AI could figure out a lot faster.
17: Well, we got this email from Tom, who says, why the term artificial intelligence at all? Isn't it more like available information? If you use the AI, you're doing nothing more than accessing information accumulated and then inputted by tens of thousands of humans already. Is that what super intelligence is, Nate?
3: No, and that's not even what AI today is. People have this misconception because AI is trained on human data, but there's sort of two points that undermine this idea that AI is just remixing the human data. One is that predicting data that humans wrote down often requires solving harder problems than the humans writing that data down. So, you know, a human can administer a drug to a patient and then write down what happens and say, when I put this drug in the patient, you know, their eyes widened, and the human can just look at the patient's eyes and see what happened. An AI predicting the text, when I put the following drug in the patient, that the patient's eyes blank. An AI filling in that blank, it can't observe the patient's eyes, so it needs to figure out what that drug does. And so training an AI just to predict human text can push it beyond humans in principle. Furthermore, AIs today are also trained not just on predicting human text, but on solving novel problems. So you can give them hard math problems and give them 1,000 tries and then tune them towards whatever made them better at solving the problem, even if no human can solve that problem yet. And so even today, these AIs are not just remixes of human knowledge.
17: We got this message from Patrick in Pittsburgh, who says, is artificial intelligence currently solving problems it hasn't seen before, or is it following methods that it's gleaned from what it can scoop from the internet? Will super intelligence ask its own questions with a desire to know the answer, Sayash?
16: So for the former question, the answer is absolutely yes. We have seen AI systems solve novel problems as well. So far, to the best of our understanding, they've still used existing methods. For example, there has been a slew of mathematical problems that were open problems for humanity before that have been solved using artificial intelligence. And the way these systems did it is by connecting very disparate strands of the mathematics literature and figuring out new things that humans hadn't before. When it comes to the latter problem, I think it still boils down to the question of whether we want to give AI systems the capacity to act on this real world, to sort of take open-ended actions autonomously, I think the answer should be no. I think we should develop constraints on AI systems' abilities to act in on the human world. And that will also give us the ability to control what these systems do and to reduce their risks.
17: All right. Well, let's talk about risks then, because that's really what this conversation is about. You can imagine a future of benefits for protein folding and DNA design, even travel to the stars. And all of us have watched AI sci-fi, and you can imagine a future that's very, very different. Nate, the risks that you're imagining, are they anything close to Terminator? Robots with red eyes, with big guns marching over an apocalyptic hellscape, angry at humans and hungry to kill us. Is that the future that you're talking about?
15: No. The danger from AI is less malice and more indifference. The thing to imagine here is not, you know, AIs with a bunch of robots and guns. It's AIs that can think 1,000 times faster than humans. AIs that can make 1 million copies of themselves. And AIs that do operate autonomously and that have goals that people did not intend to put in them, which, you know, we're already seeing the beginnings of today. And then what happens is you sort of have the AIs pursuing their own weird thing and, you know, sort of saying, hey, we think 1,000 times faster. We don't want to wait for the slow humans. We're going to proliferate data centers. We're going to, you know, we have our automated robots. We have our automated factories. We're going to make a ton of those. And they sort of cover the earth with their automated factories. And then humanity dies not because the AIs hated us, but because the AIs took all the resources that we were using to grow food.
17: Hasn't Elon Musk already envisioned this type of future? We build the robots, we build the AIs that build more AIs, that mine the minerals, that build more factories, that mine the minerals, that build more factories. Hasn't he talked about this future?
15: He calls it the infinite money glitch. Yeah, he imagines that the AIs will then be nice, be kind. And if they were, that would be lovely. But we don't know how to make them care about us.
17: Well, we got this message from one of you.
4: This is Michelle from Deadwood, Oregon. Yes, I am nervous about AI and its superhuman abilities, but I'm stymied at the fact that any conversation about AI must include the environmental costs. And so that has me wondering why a program on AI isn't talking about water consumption and electricity as a foundational problem to the whole thing.
17: Well, it's an excellent point that Michelle brings up. People are starting to talk about resource competition. Nate talks about a resource competition in the future where AI just has its own goals and takes all this stuff. It doesn't even really know or care that we're there. But it's a problem right now, and they're called data centers. And we're seeing a national debate, Sayosh, on data centers. It's about electricity. It's about water. It's about land use. And I think there's a political undercurrent also of discomfort with what so many big servers of so much power in your community actually means. I think the environmental concern and the existential concern is getting balled up into one thing here.
16: That's exactly right. And we've also seen proposals from leading senators. For example, Senator Sanders has proposed a moratorium on new data center construction in the United States. And, you know, I guess at its core, this is basically an issue around who gets to decide who's building these AI systems, who gets to decide whether a local community's resources would be redirected towards data centers, and what should those communities get back in exchange. I think AI companies so far have been really successful sort of roughshodding over local politics. They've been really successful backing up their political agenda for building these data centers. And communities have now started to realize that the companies are getting something that's far more valuable to them than the communities are getting in exchange for it. And so I see a hope of more democratic action through this route. At the same time, though, to answer Michelle's specific concern, I think if you compare the energy costs of or the environmental costs of using AI to many other things you do in your day-to-day, today at least, you might see that AI consumes surprisingly little energy. It consumes less energy to have a conversation with ChatGPT than using a microwave for a few minutes. It consumes less water to have an entire month's worth of conversations with an AI system than it does to run your washer dryer a few times. And so, even if at the individual level, I think the energy concerns are not so great to offset the potential benefits, I do think this is a concern at the community level and at the level of how democracies should allow citizens to give inputs to AI.
2: 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Featuring Tool, 21 Pilots, Pierce the Veil, and Alanis Morissette. 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Temperatures in the upper 70s today. Right now, we've got 77 degrees at O'Hare, 78 at Midway, 70 along the lakefront. We've got 76 in Hyde Park. 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
0: Thank you, Alex Degman. We'll hear more of this fascinating conversation about the use of artificial intelligence on 1A in just a moment on WBEZ. But first, just wanted to say that this is the kind of conversation you tune into WBEZ for.
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2: 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I'm Mary Dixon, alongside Marquita Wiggins.
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1: Degrees at O'Hare, 70 at the lake, coming up at 2 o'clock. 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Offering summer tours throughout July. Details at woodlandsacademy.org. The Supreme Court has given the Trump administration the green light to begin mass deportations of people who've been living and working legally in the U.S. for years or decades under the Temporary Protected Status Program, or TPS. Court also gave the government a tool that could make it far more difficult for asylum seekers to enter the U.S. We'll dig into all that about 10 minutes from now. Here and Now is up next. Stay with us.
2: Wyoming is one of the states that's already gotten rid of property taxes. Without that revenue, though, what services do you want government not to provide? 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
1: 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Partly to mostly cloudy skies are forecast the rest of the day. Highs in the upper 70s, a bit cooler by the lake, mostly cloudy tonight, lows around 60. We're up in the low 70s tomorrow with a chance of showers.
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7: Live from NPR News in Washington, I'm Louise Schiavone. The U.S. Supreme Court has ruled that states cannot require gun owners to get permission from property owners before bringing guns onto their land, as it infringes on Second Amendment protections. The case arose from a gun law in Hawaii, as University of Pennsylvania law professor Kate Shaw describes.
8: Hawaii basically said, we're going to basically require some affirmative step. If private property owners don't take some step to say, you're allowed to carry your gun onto my property, the default will be that you can't carry on private property that's open to the public. And the Supreme Court basically says that's a law that is insufficiently respectful of what the Second Amendment protects, the right of Americans to carry arms as they go about their daily lives.
7: The justices also gave the Trump administration the green light to end the Temporary Protected Status Program, or TPS, threatening mass deportations. 17 countries have the designation. The vote was 6-3. A pause is in effect for an evacuation of thousands of stranded sailors in the Strait of Hormuz. This after maritime trackers say a ship was hit near Oman by an unknown projectile. It comes the same day that maritime intelligence firm Windward says five ships turned around after orders from Iran's Revolutionary Guard not to transit the waterway. NPR's Aya Betraoui has more.
9: Iran's Revolutionary Guard says ships must coordinate with its naval forces in order to transit the Strait of Hormuz. Its statement Thursday says transit outside of approved routes is, quote, prohibited and very dangerous. and that violators will be dealt with. It comes a day after nearly 50 ships carrying millions of barrels of oil made their way through the waterway along a route near Oman after an interim peace deal was signed between Iran and the U.S. Iran's foreign minister says his country is in dialogue with Oman to define the future administration of the waterway and its maritime services. The U.S. and Gulf Arab states say they will not accept tolls. However, Iran and Oman say they're discussing costs of services to administer navigation through the waterway. Aya Baltraoui, NPR News, Dubai.
7: The cost of fertilizer is on the decline for the first time since the start of the war between the U.S. and Iran. NPR's Kirk Sigler explains.
10: Farmers are watching the tentative peace deal with Iran closely. The conflict and the straining of global shipping of diesel and fertilizer has been just the latest economic shock for the heartland. Most of the fertilizer farmers like Dave Walton are using right now was bought by local co-ops before the Strait of Hormuz reopened. Walton grows soybeans in Iowa.
11: It'll take a while to move through the system. So, I mean, right now there's high-priced fertilizer in storage that has to get worked through before the cheaper stuff hits the market.
10: Walton is also now trying to figure out whether he should start buying fertilizer he'll need for the fall now, with the prices finally going down. Kirk Sigler, NPR News.
7: Wall Street at last check, the Dow up 92, the Nasdaq off 124. 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
1: 78 degrees at O'Hare, 70 at the lake at 204. I'm Alex Degman. This is WBEZ News. Some Lakeview residents could soon have to pay the city to use parking spots behind their homes. WGN reports the CTA is planning to charge for parking spots that residents say belong to their buildings along the Red Line tracks near Wrigley. Residents say CTA warned it will begin towing in the area July 1st, and parking spaces are available for $150 a month. CTA spokesperson says it's transforming the space beneath the red line between Grace and Addison and notes it, quote, owns the properties that'll be impacted. A Chicago lawmaker's eyeing new restrictions on nightlife after a shooting in early June in Lincoln Park. Block Club reports Alderman Timmy Knudsen is exploring stricter parking enforcement and limits on late night licenses for businesses. This is after a woman was critically injured in a shooting near Lincoln and Belden. Knudsen says residents and business owners have long complained about noise, littering, illegal parking, and violent altercations along the corridor. Block Club reports the investigation into this incident still ongoing. The Blackhawks shocked the hockey world when they gave up the fourth overall pick in tomorrow's draft to acquire defenseman Bowen Byram from the Buffalo Sabres. It was a hefty price to pay for a team that's still rebuilding, but Blackhawks general manager Kyle Davidson says he's confident Byram will be a core member of the Hawks' blue line for years to come.
12: He fits the style of play that we want to play. He fits the age range that we want to put our players into and have our players grow together. And so it just made a lot of sense. And it was less, I don't know, an indictment or anything on this year's draft and more so capitalizing on a young player that was available that just doesn't come available very often in the league.
1: The Hawks also sent a second-round pick and defenseman Louis Crevier to Buffalo in the trade. They also received forward Jordan Greenway in return. As of now, the Hawks have no first-round picks in this year's draft. Cubs getting set to play the Mets in New York tonight at 6:10. They beat them twice yesterday in a doubleheader, 10-3 the first time, 10-5 the second time. White Sox are off today getting ready to host the Royals tomorrow at Wright Field at 6:40. They lost yesterday to the Guardians, 4-3. This is WBEZ.
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14: And speaking of Chicago cuisine, we know that donating to a worthy cause feels great in and of itself, but sometimes, you know, we also need a little extra motivation to get that membership going. 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
17: I'm Peter O'Dowd in Phoenix. It's Here and Now. The U.S. Supreme Court sided with the Trump administration today in two major immigration cases. In one, justices will allow the administration to end humanitarian protections for Haitians and Syrians living and working legally in the U.S. And in a separate decision, the court made it easier to block migrants from seeking asylum at the border. There are two other rulings the court made today that we're going to cover elsewhere in the program, but now I do want to get some reaction on these immigration cases. Krish Omara Vignaraja is CEO of Global Refuge. It's a nonprofit that helps refugees and migrants coming into the United States. Krish, welcome back.
18: Thanks so much for having me.
17: So first of all, hundreds of thousands of Haitians and several thousand Syrians can now be deported back to their home countries because the court has given the Trump administration permission to end temporary protected status. What kind of shockwaves is this sending through those communities?
18: They're huge. The word I keep hearing from TPS holders is disbelief, not just fear, but genuine disbelief. These are people who did everything right. They registered, they renewed their legal status, they've paid taxes, they've showed up. And today they're being told that none of that matters and that no court can even ask whether the government followed its own rules in taking it all away.
17: I know this just happened, but the risk of losing TPS has been looming over people for some time now. Are folks from Haiti and Syria making preparations to leave the United States? Are they planning to go underground to avoid deportation?
18: I mean, these are folks and families who have followed a legal process. TPS was created by Congress in 1990. It is not a loophole. It's intended to protect people from returning to danger. So they have started to kind of ask questions of what happens next if the Supreme Court doesn't step in. But, you know, we haven't heard folks saying, okay, well, we're going to cower in the corner. But it does mean that we are going to uproot people who have mortgages, U.S. citizen children, careers in our healthcare. I mean, bear in mind that roughly a third of those Haitians that we're talking about work in our health sector.
17: Folks on TPS got it because there are big problems in their home countries. For Haiti, it was an earthquake in 2010. For Syrians, it was the ongoing civil war. What kind of conditions will people face if and when they do go back?
18: It's an important question because it is absolutely dependent in part in what's happening in these countries. But today's ruling is also bigger than the conditions in Haiti and Syria. So by any objective measure, as you mentioned, right, the conditions are horrendous. Our own State Department has a level 4 do not travel advisory. Neither country is safe. So this is about whether anyone can hold the government accountable when it makes a life-threatening decision of this magnitude. And the Supreme Court just said largely no. Mm. And I think what's troubling is, you know, what happened here is the government essentially skipped the process. The law requires the secretary to make a meaningful consultation with the State Department. And what happened here was a DHS lawyer sent an email and State replied that it had no foreign policy concerns. That is not a country conditions review. That is a rubber stamp.
17: At this point, is there any outstanding legal argument or recourse that could continue this legal case or stop deportations?
18: We hope so. I mean, you know, there is still a constitutional question. The court essentially said that the equal protection claim, the racial discrimination argument in the case of Haiti, was unlikely to succeed. But they did recognize that a constitutional claim ought to have its day in court. And I think this is really important because the President of the United States called Haiti a filthy, dirty, disgusting country, claimed that Haitian immigrants were eating cats and dogs. And, you know, the court did set an extraordinarily high bar for proving discriminatory intent. But I think there is a strong legal argument that, protection in terms of equal protection means that Black and brown communities ought to have a chance to make that case.
17: Just for some context today, Justice Alito said that a person can make an unfavorable description of living conditions in a country without racial bias. The Trump administration has also said it's wanted to end TPS because from its point of view, it's always meant to be temporary and it wasn't meant to be a de facto amnesty program. You know, my question to you is now, what is the future of TPS for all the other countries beyond Syria and Haiti that have this status?
18: Yeah, I mean, TPS has protected, you know, roughly 1 million people. And this ruling sends a signal far beyond those two communities. TPS protects roughly 1.3 million from people from 17 countries who fled wars, natural disasters, extraordinary violence. And the two things I would say is, one, all of those countries now should be fearful in terms of residents here, what will happen to them. But the policy of TPS allows for them to remain in the U.S. until their country conditions change. And for these countries that we're talking about, yeah, Haiti, Syria, they haven't. And just the final thing is,
17: quickly,
18: it strikes me what little they are asking for. They're not asking for a green card, not citizenship, just temporary protection to remain in safety.
17: Krish Omara Vignaraja, CEO of Global Refuge, thanks very much for your insights. Appreciate it.
18: Appreciate the opportunity.
16: Well, the U.S. is sending search and rescue teams and humanitarian supplies to Venezuela after that country was hit with massive back-to-back earthquakes just 40 seconds apart, the largest earthquakes to hit Venezuela in more than a century. The Venezuelan National Assembly president says at least 188 people have died. More than 1,500 people are injured, though the true extent of the death toll and the damage is feared to be much higher. Yasmin Utrera is a freelance journalist based in Caracas. Yasmin, I have to ask you, you are speaking with us. We're so grateful, but are you safe?
19: Yes, we're safe now. It's been a very tumultuous night where we've had to leave our house because we live in a building. We live in a 13th floor. And we had to come to our mother-in-law's house because, you know, the building was shaking violently, not only with the massive earthquakes we faced, but after that, we've seen like 20 replicas. And I have two daughters. One is 4, the other is 10. And they were absolutely terrified of the whole situation, right? As you understand, in a building, the earthquakes feel a little bit more intense. So we're here, we're safe, thank God. But it was definitely a nerve-wracking night for us.
16: No kidding. And you, when you say 20, sounds like tremblers after the two 7-plus earthquakes?
19: Yes. So we barely had any sleep last night. Because at the moment we close our eyes, there's another little shake here and there, right? We've seen ones that are a little terrifying, you know, and for whoever has experienced an earthquake before, the horrifying sound of the ground shaking is something that really, really wakes you up. So we haven't removed our clothes or our shoes. We have our emergency bag ready to go. Mm-hmm. And all the kids are in an alarm state, right? They're ready to leave the house as soon as we tell them to, right? So that's the kind of stress we've been put through.
16: Well, and what are you seeing? Because we've heard of people, eyewitness accounts of people who were in 13-story buildings like yours is, and they partially collapsed, so they had to climb down over rubble. What are you seeing after you left your building?
19: It's absolutely devastating what we've seen. In our way here, we saw some streets closed partially because we've seen some buildings partially wrecked. We've heard a lot of stories, and of course, the neighboring state of La Guaira seems to have faced the worst part of it. Dozens of buildings ruined now. There's a lot of people trying to rescue survivors. I mean, our hopes are not too high right now. Because as you know, as time goes by, the hope fades more and more, right? Because we're running against time right now, and the president still hasn't given us an actual figure, but we expect to receive even harder news in the upcoming hours.
16: This is Interim President Delcy Rodriguez. What are you being told to do? I mean, what is the government saying?
19: Well, they say remain calm, stay safe. It's very generic, like if I may say, bland. In times so stressful, you need, you know, a firm hand, someone telling you exactly what to do, where to go, how to react. The numbers the government's it's given, they also look too optimistic. They say about hundreds of people have been warned, but we've seen dozens of buildings collapse. So the math just doesn't work that way, right?
16: Yeah.
19: So it all comes down to a very inefficient government. Now with this emergency, we're just counting on everybody else's help, right, to kind of navigate this situation. Because our hospitals, we know are not ready to face this kind of emergency. So,
16: well, we should. I don't think people need to be reminded, but we should remind people that you've also had sort of a metaphorical earthquake. You know, this is the U.S. removing former President Maduro. There's been an economic crisis ongoing before these quakes hit. What are you thinking? You're a freelance journalist, but are other people, you know, where do they go to work?
19: Yeah. You know, it's been a tumultuous year, to say the least. Right. And some people were asking me, my friends from abroad were asking why some Venezuelans were so happy that our president was demoted in such a interventionist way. Why were we cheering up the American army entering our country and taking a president? Right. And this is one of the reasons why we were cheering up the Donald Trump's actions back then. Right. It's we live in a country where everything, even before the earthquake, was not working great. Hospitals didn't have no medicine. So to put it in perspective, if you want to get a surgery, you have to pay for everything, the scalpel, the sutures, everything, the gauze, everything, right? The food was really hard to get. Inflation was soaring. And all these things were going on before Maduro and even before him as well, right? And now with Delcy Rodriguez, the situation is pretty much the same. And now we got this earthquake, right? Which in my opinion, is only going to highlight all the deficiencies that we've been left after Maduro. So it's definitely not a really, really good position to be in for Venezuelans. We're very thankful for all the help that people can send our way. We're even organizing some GoFundMe initiatives. So only God knows what's going to happen with us after this.
16: Yasmin Utrera, freelance journalist in Caracas after the back-to-back earthquakes in Venezuela. Yasmin, thank you. Stay safe.
19: My pleasure. Thank you for calling.
16: I will keep an eye out for those GoFundMe pages. Much more news is still to come here in

0: 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You will always have clear, calm facts right at your fingertips.
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2: 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Thousands of devotees swim up to a mile in water below 41 degrees. Some say the bracing water cured their physical or mental challenges. Others want to push themselves beyond their comfort zones. His book about the sport is called The Plunge. 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
2: 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Partly cloudy today, highs near 80, a little bit cooler by the lake. 78 degrees now at WBEZ.
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5: It's Here and Now, and now a few minutes on a sport whose motto is, that sounds like a terrible idea. What time? It's ice swimming, not to be confused with those New Year's Day polar bear dips or ice baths. Thousands of people, most of them not elite athletes, swim in icy water 25 meters or a mile, sometimes in pools cut out of frozen lakes or in the ocean. They say it leaves them euphoric, it heals them or saves them. Chris Ballard is a Sports Illustrated writer who spent 3 years reporting on and then taking the ice swimming plunge himself. His new book is The Plunge. Chris Ballard, welcome.
6: Thank you for having me on.
5: And we want to start with the many caveats because we don't want people wandering off into an ice bath without hearing them. You know, some of the competitions you covered and then participated in, there's something like an 18-page medical form you have to fill out. How cold are we talking about?
6: Sure. So most swimming pools are around 78 to 82 degrees. If you go jump in a lake on a spring day, it might be, you know, 62 to 65, and you get that a little bit of like your breath taken away.
5: Right.
6: The ice swimming is 41 degrees Fahrenheit or lower. So this is the level that maybe an athlete goes into for an ice bath, but actually swimming in it.
5: This swimming that you're talking about, in most events, there's an ambulance nearby. You have to have a second, someone able to discern if you need to be pulled out and then able to go into the water and pull you out. But what's the science? What does ice swimming do that gives people this euphoria they describe?
6: Your body's essentially going into a fight or flight situation. It sees this as a threat, as one might imagine. When they get in, their body's going to vasoconstrict, so all that blood is going to go right to the core. You're also going to be simultaneously flooded with these neurochemicals. Dopamine and adrenaline are the two big ones. This is where people call it like a high, and it can act on some of the same receptors in your brain as opioids. And that's basically your body saying, oh, here's a threat. I need to become very alert and very focused to deal with this threat.
5: Yeah. Okay. So those two things are happening. But isn't your body also being flooded with a kind of repair system that you describe?
6: Yes. And the first time, this is a negative shock to your body, as one might imagine. But if you do it repeatedly, it's just the same as lifting weights, right? It's a small stressor that your body will then repair to prepare for the next time. So the same way that if you lift low weights today, you will be sore and you will have micro tears in your muscle fibers. But if you keep doing it and you sleep and you eat, your body will eventually get stronger. The same thing happens with cold water exposure. And it's your body doing what's called autophagy, which is cellular cleanup, to prepare you for the next threat.
5: Right. That's amazing. Okay, so that's some of the science behind it. There's history behind it. Euripides did it. Ben Franklin did it. James Joyce wrote of the scrotum tightening sea at the 40 foot in Dublin. This is where people have been cold swimming, you know, year round for 250 years. In present day, some people might have seen the HBO special on the 2006 International Winter Swimming Association competition in Finland. You write about that. And they swim, you know, 25 yards or so in -4 degree weather in a pool carved out of ice.
6: Yeah, so the leader of this movement at the moment is named Rambar Kai. He's a South African. He's full of charisma and a little bit, some would say, reckless. And he took that initial idea of, say, 25-meter swim and said, I want to push the limits. And so he envisioned this idea of swimming longer in the ice, and eventually what he called an ice mile. It's a mile and the temperature is 40 degrees or lower, and you are, as he put it, between possible and impossible. And to a certain group of people, this is catnip. But then below that, there's all these others who come to it for various reasons.
5: Well, for instance, there's a woman you meet who's treating painful MS, and she swears by it. A man hoping to get over the loss of his wife.
6: Yes. Yeah. And that has been the theme that I found in my reporting, is a lot of people, as they say, have come to this broken. And this is a place where they find healing. And part of that's the physiological response. Part of it is because if you have intrusive thoughts, you have no choice but to be present when you are in that water. Your body just shuts it all down. Mm. But largely, I think it's because of this really inclusive, warm community.
5: You were writing about this and someone threw down the gauntlet and said to you, if you're going to write about it, you better try it. You started cold showers at home, started to feel this difference. There was also a description of dog paddling in a plastic cooler, you know, breathing rapidly. And then you started to train and went to the first U.S. National Ice Swimming Contest. What was that like the first time you walked on ice to the edge of one of these carved out pools?
6: Oh, all the self-doubt you could have. Gathered over years of preparing for this, just crystallized into that one moment. But your body takes over. You know, I swim back, I get out of the water. I am now feeling absolutely euphoric. And it's like I've won the Tour de France.
5: And as we mentioned, your body temperature continues to drop. So once you get out of the pool, the important things you have to do are not over.
6: Yes, it's actually one of the more dangerous times. It's sort of like climbing down Everest can be one of the more dangerous times. In this case, all that blood that went to your heart now goes back out to the extremities to rewarm them, your fingers. But as it does, it recirculates the cold blood from your extremities back to your core. It's called afterdrop. And often people get out and they feel euphoric and they run around without a towel or a jacket on for a little bit. And then they realize, oh, I'm getting quite cold. And that's when the shivering kicks in.
5: Yeah. So you had great success. And then what one might call a fail. I wouldn't, though. You tried the ice kilometer right here off the shores where we are in Massachusetts, freezing water. What happened when you knew you had to quit?
6: Yes. So I was about 700 meters in, and I was committed to continuing at that point. And then, you know, as an observer on shore, and she saw my stroke rate and decided with all the conditions to pull me out. I had my second who was there taking my swimsuit off because your fingers are too numb to do it. And you had the ambulance, then you have your friends. And I was almost up above myself. I couldn't really respond verbally, but I could process what was going on around me. And then after about, you know, 20 minutes in the ambulance with hot water bottles, it was like snap. And I came back to reality. And I got why these people chased this feeling. It was incredibly powerful.
5: What are you physically feeling when it goes wrong?
6: When you've hit a point in cold water where your body is shutting down, you've got what's called a 1-10-1 rule, which is, you know, you have 1 minute to calm that hyperventilation response. And then you have roughly 10 minutes to swim to safety. At that point, brain fog is setting in, your muscles are literally freezing, your back end will sink lower in the water, so you almost go to like a doggy paddle. Mm-hmm. Your hands are gonna turn into claws to a certain extent, you're not gonna be able to feel your fingers. You have about an hour before hyperthermia takes you.
5: Yeah, and back to the caveats, cold water is not a miracle cure or a substitute for a doctor or medical treatment. But you're trying to track down every claim. What are some of the things that you can validate are happening?
6: Yeah, it's a lot of noise, especially in the wellness community around it. But for sure, you're going to get that boost in those neurochemicals. And that lasts for about 2 hours or so based on experiments. And you're going to be alert and calm. And that's the work of the vagus nerve, which you can activate just by submerging yourself. Mm. Appear to be real strong mental health benefits. And then there is, of course, a longstanding value to it for physical recovery. You actually don't want ice if it's an acute injury right after. You want to let that heal. But for muscle soreness and hot cold therapy can also help with physical recovery.
5: Yeah. Look, don't do it alone. Do it with a toe float. Find a plunge or ice swimming group. They're online.
6: For sure. Anyone who's going to do actual ice swimming should definitely get a doctor's workup, an EKG first, do some cold showers first. You want to go into this sequentially.
5: Well, what I love too is that you're not going to be confronted with some of the most elite looking athletes in the world.
6: Yes. And in some cases, I have a more traditional, quote, athletic body frame. I played basketball, so I'm lean and a little bit long. These both worked against me because what you want is closer to buoyancy. So a little bit of body fat helps. And at the same time, that body fat is going to help you with staying warm. And on land, you wouldn't say, oh, that looks like Michael.
7: 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On the Vocalo Hotline, we're building a soundtrack of the city together, one call and one song at a time.

0: 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I'm the vocal of Hotline. 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
1: So they are the sort of first family of ice swimming.
2: Yeah. And by the way, we don't recommend retrofitting freezers because electricity and water. I did cryotherapy once. I did feel pretty great when I got out, but I don't, you know, you just think heart attack. so I guess that's why the doctor's visit is probably a good idea.
1: Yes. Cryotherapy, interestingly enough, because you are in the air, you can drop the temperature much lower, but because it's only air to skin contact rather than water to skin, you will not get as cold as quickly.
2: Yeah.
1: And so there's different advantages and disadvantages to that. And I would say one of the for people considering any of this, the biggest value is psychological, and it is literally just doing something hard that is achievable. Here you can take a 30-second cold shower and you didn't want to do it, and then you did it.
2: Yeah.
1: And then the rest of the day, at least you did that. You know, that little win, really, it stacked up.
2: Well, you've got me doing it every morning. Chris Ballard, his new book is The Plunge, a deep dive. Let's see what I did there. Into competitive ice swimming. Chris, thanks so much.
1: Thank you so much for having me on.
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4: Yeah, cold showers don't do it for me either.
3: 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I'm here with politics editor Dave McKinney. Hey, Dave.
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2: 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Good afternoon. Alex Degman here. Lisa Labas will be along shortly. International soccer fans have descended upon the U.S. for the World Cup, documenting everyday American culture with a sense of wonder and joy. And if you're on any type of social media, you've probably seen some of these videos. My personal favorites are the reactions to the yellow school buses. Yes, we really do have those. Up next, we'll talk about how these visitors are reminding American citizens like you and me what they actually love about their country. Stay with us.
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2: Some of us flirting with 80 today. Temperatures in the upper 70s under partly to mostly cloudy skies. A little bit cooler if you're by the lake, though. Mostly cloudy tonight. Lows around 60. Slight chance of showers tomorrow with highs in the lower 70s. 77 degrees now.
4: It's here and now. The TSA has issued a warning to travelers leaving the U.S. If you want to bring a big bottle of ranch dressing home, you can't carry it on. You have to check it. Who is bringing ranch dressing home? World Cup fans.
5: We all know in the UK, they don't sell ranch. I love ranch. It literally makes me feel so upset that we don't have it. They have a blue cheese ranch, buffalo ranch, which was also sensational. I loved it. Spicy ranch. How are you? All of these are absolutely sensational. I freaking mean it.
4: That's TikToker Eloise from the UK. And when you think of it, we have an awful lot of salad dressings in the US. Other visitors are obsessing over Waffle House or Bucky's service areas. They're like little villages with bucktooth stuffed animal beavers. This is a gas station, one British FIFA fan posted. Why are we surprised if we are that these visitors are falling in love with America? Why are they surprised that they are? Janelle Nanos has written a terrific snapshot of what's happening here in Boston. She's with the Boston Globe. She's in the studio. And Janelle, you start listing some of the things FIFA fans are just, you know, in awe over. You mentioned ranch dressing. What else?
6: Well, thanks so much for having me, first and foremost. And secondly, I'm just so obsessed with our guest. It's been so fun to watch them see America through new eyes. I think they've been going to big box stores. So there was an amazing clip of people touring BJ's and putting tubes of like ground beef on their shoulders because it was so big. They've been holding iced coffee cups up against the size of their heads, trying Dunkin' every flavor.
4: Dunkin' Donuts.
6: Dunkin'.
4: Yep.
6: It's any number of things. Everything just seems new and fresh.
4: Chowder here in this area, but they're also in Miami. They're in Kansas City. They're, you know, marveling. People have heard about the Scots in kilts here in Boston, draining us of beer.
6: Right.
4: or playing bagpipes at a homeless shelter for kids. I saw that picture in the Globe. That really got me.
6: Really?
4: Yeah. But the joy is in other cities as well. I know you looked in Kansas, Seattle. What are you seeing?
6: Right. Well, there's just been so many wonderful moments. The University of Kansas Marching Band actually learned the Algerian national anthem and played it for the players there. They have just totally adopted the country as their own. You see, even here in Boston, we focused a lot on the Scots, but you know, the Iraqis were out on the common playing Darbuka drums, which was beautiful. Belgian and Egyptian fans were arm in arm dancing in the streets of Seattle, to the point where the clips I saw on Instagram talked about how it was like an international sleepover. They're like, can they come back? Like, mom, can they come over again? Well,
4: here in Boston, people are like, let's just go downtown,
6: right?
4: Because it's a party. And you're right, there's a not so subtle undertone of this is not the America that these visitors were expecting. Scottish fan Laura Lawson went viral with this emotional thank you. Let's listen.
7: The America that we are experiencing right now is the America we were promised growing up. The American dream, you know, that idea. And being fully honest, that was not the America we were expecting to come here. We were apprehensive about coming. I was genuinely anxious. We were expecting to be met by ICE agents, aggressive police, and, you know, the political climate. We all see it on the news.
4: Okay, I'm tearing up.
6: I know. I did too when I saw it. And then I read the comments, Robin, and that really struck me. I mean, what people were saying, a lot of Bostonians here, but everyone who found that clip said, thank you so much.
4: Right.
6: Like, it reminds me who we are, that we are welcoming people, that we actually celebrate diversity, and that we love outsiders. Right. And so many people, to me, found this new sense of patriotism, watching people experience America, that I thought was so interesting, because as it just happens, we are celebrating a big birthday just next week, right?
4: And so as it happens,
6: it was really interesting to me that we were actually finding maybe a little bit more patriotism through an outsider's perspective than through our own.
4: Well, you spoke to linguists about this. I mean, this idea that patriotism has become binary. You're either this or you're this.
6: Right.
4: Or you're this. And it's not at all. You can believe one thing and love another thing. And by the way, there was a column in USA Today which scolds Democrats for being surprised, as this columnist put it. These fans love the U.S. because Democrats, this columnist said, are down on their country.
6: Mm.
4: But it's the fans who are saying
6: really
4: it. You went and met this woman. And
6: yes,
4: they're the ones who are expressing. We saw this on the news.
6: It was so funny because I sought her out because I felt like, you know, it's one thing to quote a TikTok video, but it's another to actually get the source. And we ended up meeting on Boston Common last Friday during the Scotland game. And we hugged immediately. I felt like I knew her. But she also was just saying how all of the commenters were so kind. People were seeing her on the street and thanking her for what she'd said. She, you know, she's been having this little bit of a viral moment, but it for all the right reasons.
4: Well, and it is also becoming a time for many Americans to have gratitude for what they have. You met a Scot named Andy Reid, who got his teeth whitened while he was here.
6: He was living his best life.
4: But, you know, talk just in the few seconds we have about that gratitude.
6: Right. Well, he said what he knew of the States was it was red or it was blue. And he was like, I was hoping that when I got here, I'd see some middle ground. And he was absolutely surprised and delighted by everyone he encountered.
4: I'm looking at our Scottish colleague, Thomas, who had friends come here. They spent hours in a grocery store walking the aisles going, look what you have. Look what
6: that
4: we have.
6: That is what he said. The gratitude was really what carried through.
4: Look what we have.
6: Mm-hmm.
4: Janelle Nanos from the Boston Globe, thank you. Enjoy the rest of the Cup. We'll see you down there. We'll go down the slide. There's a slide outside City Hall.
6: They've all been going on the Cop slide.
4: The Cop slide because a cop went down it upside down. Anyway, thank you, Janelle.
6: Thank you so much for
4: Here and Now is a production of NPR and WBUR. I'm Robin Young in Boston.
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2: 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All Things Considered is coming up. Venezuela reeling after twin record-breaking earthquakes kill hundreds and flatten buildings, injuring more than 1,000 people, with the death toll and injury toll expected to rise. And President Trump's immigration victories at the Supreme Court today have immediate implications for hundreds of thousands of people. Stay with us. Those stories and more in about 15 minutes.
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2: Pretty nice day today. We are a little bit more humid than we have been, though. Highs in the upper 70s, close to 80 for most of us, partly cloudy skies, a little bit cooler by the lake, down to around 60 tonight before a slight chance of showers moves in tomorrow with highs in the low 70s. This is WBEZ.
0: Thank you for listening to WBEZ, the station you turn to grow as a person. 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
0: And as you know, it's officially beach season in Chicago, summertime shy. 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It has WBEZ's lettering on it. 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
3: It is 3 o'clock and you're listening to 91.5 WBEZ. And coming up, it's All Things Considered. I'm Lisa Labas. I'm in for Melba Lara today on the program. There's been a lot of activity at the Supreme Court today. We'll talk about how President Trump had some immigration victories today, and this has immediate implications for hundreds of thousands of immigrants. Also, Venezuela is reeling after some record-breaking earthquakes have killed hundreds of people and flattened buildings. The death toll is expected to rise. Also, if you're a whiskey drinker, apparently there's a new way to age bourbon in Kentucky. They're using barges on the Mississippi River. Some people say it gives the whiskey a distinct flavor, air quotes. We'll talk about it. It's a warm and pleasant day today, a high of 77 degrees, mostly sunny skies, a few clouds. We could see some rain coming back tomorrow. 301, let's get to the news.
4: Live from NPR News in Washington, I'm Louise Schiavone. The Supreme Court has cleared the way for the Trump administration to initiate deportations of people who've been living and working legally in the U.S. under the Temporary Protected Status Program. NPR's Vanessa Romo reports it's another victory for the president's immigration policy efforts.
10: The 6-3 ruling, along ideological lines, allows the Department of Homeland Security to strip more than 330,000 Haitians and about 4,000 Syrians of temporary protected status. Writing for the conservative majority, Justice Samuel Alito says TPS recipients from the two countries are not entitled to legal intervention and that the president has unreviewable authority to end the program. There are approximately 1 million people from a dozen countries who've been designated with TPS following natural disasters, armed conflicts, or other extraordinary conditions. They've been vetted and allowed to live and work legally in the U.S. since they cannot return safely to their home countries. Vanessa Romo, NPR News.
4: President Trump is welcoming farmers to a dinner in the White House Rose Garden tonight, mindful of the burden that multiple administration policies have presented to U.S. farmers. NPR's Danielle Kurtzleben has more.
11: Earlier this month, Trump went to Wisconsin for a farmer roundtable. This week, the administration proposed a new idea in negotiations with Tehran to force Iran to use unfrozen assets to buy U.S. crops. However, Iran quickly responded that they and only they would control their assets. The White House also this week requested an additional $11 billion in farm aid from Congress. That's on top of $12 billion in direct aid dispersed earlier this year. This all has come amid problems caused by Trump actions. Tariffs made equipment more expensive. The president's trade wars have severely hurt the soybean market. And the war in Iran made fertilizer and diesel more costly. Danielle Kurtzleben, NPR News, The White House.
4: The search for survivors is on after powerful earthquakes struck near Caracas, Venezuela last night. Officials say at least 188 people are dead. The Trump administration says it is sending $150 million in assistance. NPR's Michelle Kelman has details.
12: Secretary of State Marco Rubio says he's spoken with Venezuela's interim president and says the country needs a lot of help digging through the rubble. The U.S. is sharing satellite imagery and sending rescue teams from Virginia and California.
13: Those are the acute, like short-term needs over the next 48 to 72 hours, because in search and rescue, you're trying to get to people while you can still save their lives, they're buried under rubble.
12: The UN's top humanitarian official, Tom Fletcher, says his office is coordinating the deployment of teams from around the world. Even before the earthquakes, he writes, nearly 8 million people in Venezuela were in need of humanitarian support. Michelle Kellerman, NPR News, Washington.
14: Approaching the close, the Dow was up 71 points. This is NPR.
3: It is WBEZ News. It's 78 degrees. It's a bit windy with sunshine. I'm Lisa Labez with WBEZ News. Some advocates in Chicago say they are disappointed about today's Supreme Court decision. It allows the Trump administration to end temporary legal protections for hundreds of thousands of Haitians and Syrians who are living in the U.S. WBEZ's Adriana Cardona-McGigod has the story.
15: Temporary Protected Status, or TPS, was created by Congress decades ago. It allows immigrants fleeing violence and natural disaster back home to live and work temporarily in the U.S. without risking deportation. Daryl August, an advocate with the Haitian community, says Haiti is still facing a lot of instability.
16: Haiti is still going through the process of economic turmoil, violent turmoil. Haiti is in a point where if there's ever a time that people were going to come to America to seek protection and asylum, it would be now.
15: Syrian advocates say Syria still doesn't have a stable government, and people would face violence and political uncertainty if they return. Adriana Cardona-McGigad, WBEZ News.
3: Chicago Mayor Brandon Johnson's budget task force is pitching inflation-tied property tax hikes, also congestion fees, and a service tax to help solve the city's budget problems. The recommendations are non-binding, but are meant to drum up some momentum around often discussed ideas that haven't gone anywhere. They could help solve the city's nearly $1.2 billion budget gap and a $36 billion pension crisis. They will face pushback from city council members who are hesitant to impose new taxes. A new report shows Chicago's creative sector is the city's third largest industry. The study today comes from Arts Alliance Illinois. This is a statewide advocacy organization. It takes a look at the sector's economic impact at a time when funding for the arts has declined or been stagnant across levels of government. The study finds the creative sector employs nearly 213,000 workers. Taking a look at sports, World Cup craziness tonight. The U.S. takes on Turkey at 9 o'clock. Cubs are in New York to play the Mets. White Sox are off today. This is WBEZ.
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1: 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You don't get that at WBEZ. 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Mm-hmm. You hear a flavor of it all. 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Another thing you get when you donate, this is, man, my mouth is watering every single time that I read this. 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That's a Michelin-starred restaurant in Chicago's Westtown neighborhood. The menu, it's never the same. It's all planned day to day, depending on what's in season. 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I just looked online, and it looks like September is about the soonest you can get in. 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
11: 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I'm Juana Summers.
18: And I'm Scott Detrow. Venezuela's president says that nearly 200 people have been killed in back-to-back earthquakes on Wednesday. A state of emergency has been declared as officials warn the death toll is likely to rise. Manuel Rueda has more from Bogota, neighboring Colombia.
19: After the earthquake struck, firefighters and volunteers worked to clear debris from the Petunia, a 13-story apartment building in Caracas that collapsed. More than a dozen people were rescued from the building, according to local officials, but many are still thought to be trapped there. Sebastian Arias showed up with a shovel and a sledgehammer to see if he could help. Rescue workers are so short of equipment, they've been asking volunteers to show up with their own tools. In a place like this, you just feel shocked, he said. I don't even feel like taking photos. By the time Arias got to the Petunia building, there were too many volunteers on site. So he set out to other neighborhoods where there were also reports of collapsed buildings. Maybe they need more tools there, he said. Earthquakes are relatively rare in Venezuela, and residents of Caracas seldom feel even minor tremors. So yesterday's quakes took many people by surprise. The quakes hit hardest in Caracas and five northern states along Venezuela's Caribbean coast. Claudia Castillo says she was working at home on her computer when the first earthquake struck. Everything was moving, she says. My flower vases were crashing on the floor, and even paintings were falling off the walls. I had never experienced something like this. Ana Sofer lives in Los Palos Grandes, a neighborhood in Caracas where at least three buildings have collapsed. She was driving past a shopping mall when the first earthquake struck.
20: And I saw people running out of a shopping mall. I saw a big smoke of sand. I decided to breathe, to do breath exercises, because all my body was shaking.
19: In La Guaira, a city along Venezuela's Caribbean coast, dozens of buildings have collapsed, according to officials. Videos shared by local journalists show people trapped inside concrete structures, screaming out their names as they wait for help.
21: Ramon. Y el otro.
5: Ari!
19: As rescue crews searched for survivors, neighboring countries began mobilizing aid. U.S. Secretary of State Marco Rubio says rescue teams from Virginia and California are also on their way.
21: We're also helping them with some overhead imagery, especially in coastal areas where they don't have full visibility over what the damage has been and what the impact has been.
19: The response to these earthquakes is expected to test relations between Venezuela and the Trump administration, which seized former Venezuelan leader Nicolas Maduro in January in a pre-dawn raid. Acting President Delcy Rodriguez has thanked the Trump administration for its quick response. In a nationally televised address, she declared a state of emergency.
22: Quiero pedir a los médicos, enfermeras,
19: we need all doctors and nurses to report to their places of work, she said. Venezuela's main airport has been closed after its ceiling was damaged, and schools will be shut down for the remainder of the week. Rodriguez urged residents to evacuate buildings that remain standing and are no longer safe because of structural damages to their foundations.
22: Pedimos calma a nuestra población. Pedimos unidad.
19: Please stay calm, she said. We need to stay united. The last time Caracas experienced such an intense earthquake was in 1967, when more than 200 people were killed in a 6.7 magnitude quake. Thousands are now sleeping outdoors, fearful of more aftershocks. For them, the recovery has only just begun. For NPR News, I'm Manuel Rueda, in Bogota.
3: The U.S. Supreme Court issued two decisions this morning giving President Trump more power to set immigration policy. One allows the administration to move forward with revoking temporary legal status for hundreds of thousands of people. The other puts limits on how people can claim asylum. NPR's immigration policy correspondent Jimena Bustillo is here to break it down for us. Hi.
4: Hey, Juana.
3: Jimena, let's start with TPS, or temporary protected status. What are the implications of that ruling?
4: In a 6-3 decision, the conservative majority ruled that the president has virtually unrestrained power to end temporary protected status, often called TPS. This was a case specifically about TPS recipients from Haiti and Syria, which total over 300,000 people, but it has broader implications. TPS provides deportation protection and grants work permits, and it's given to people from specific countries affected by war, natural disasters, political instability, or any other condition that makes the country unsafe to return to. Each country's designation can last 6 to 18 months, and that's at the discretion of the Secretary of Homeland Security. Now, the court is agreeing with the government that making those designations is up to the secretary and not subject to legal review.
3: Okay, so what happens to the people who are on the program?
4: Well, they need to either adjust their status, which there are very limited ways of doing so, or they need to leave the country. And if they don't do either, they do risk falling out of status, and that could lead to an arrest, detention, and ultimate deportation. Many face job loss, as well as companies will not be able to continue legally employing thousands of workers. Ira Kurzban is the attorney representing Haitian TPS holders.
23: Their families are American citizens. They have American citizen children. So we're talking in a practical manner, respect to all the TPS people. You're talking about millions of people in the United States who contribute to the economy.
4: He argues Haiti, Syria, and other countries are just not stable enough for people to return. And many of these people have also been here for decades.
3: Now to the second immigration decision from the court today, and that one's related to asylum. What can you tell us?
4: In another 6-3 decision, the court backed a policy that allows Customs and Border Protection agents to turn away asylum seekers before they cross the U.S. border. The order says asylum seekers need to fully cross the U.S. border with Mexico to claim asylum. So essentially, migrants who are turned back by officials under this policy technically never left the physical Mexican side of the border. Mm. So the administration argues they are ineligible to apply for that legal protection to be in the U.S. The ruling effectively further limits who can get permission to even stay in the country.
3: Jimena, take stock for us. What do these rulings mean for the administration's broader immigration priorities?
4: Well, both of these rulings reduce legal pathways to enter the country. The administration has a broader goal of mass deportations, and in order to reach that goal, the administration has increased the number of people who are eligible for deportation, even if they are legally here. The ruling on TPS allows the administration to strip existing protections from deportations and permissions to legally work here. The administration has
5: has also terminated TPS for nearly every country that had it at the start of President Trump's term. The asylum ruling also limits how migrants can ask for permission to stay. This administration is very focused on immigration enforcement in the interior of the country, while also keeping border crossings as minimal as possible. And these rulings allow the government to further change the immigration system.
6: NPR's Jimena Bustillo, thanks.
5: Thank you.
18: Most bourbon comes from Kentucky. The state is home to more than 100 distilleries, and naturally, some are trying to get an edge on their competition. Hannah Sod with member station WKMS reports on one distillery setting itself apart by setting its products afloat.
7: All right, watch your head as we come on in.
8: On the shores of the Mississippi River on Kentucky's western border sits the only two floating barrel houses in the country. Sunlight peeks through small windows inside of the Ingram Distillery's two-story metal barge. Big barrels are stacked seven high left and right as you walk through. CEO Hank Ingram says they recently opened the barges to the public for a glimpse at the unique space.
7: Now, this is a red oak that we have down here.
8: Ingram got the barge idea a few years ago after hearing tales of how 19th century Kentucky distillers would ship their whiskeys in barrels on flatboats down to larger ports like New Orleans. That trek typically took months.
24: By the time they get to New Orleans, open this barrel up, they realize pretty quickly this whiskey has taken on a whole new flavor than what they had put into the barrel originally.
8: That idea enticed him, and he wanted to see if he could put a 21st century spin on it. So his company ran a six-month experiment comparing barrels that were aged on land to those aged on the river.
24: But what we noticed is there was this softness and just more character on the barrels that were on barges than the barrels that were on land.
8: Distillers have a strict federal set of requirements they have to follow when making bourbon. That includes aging it in a new charred oak barrel. Most companies store their barrels in warehouses with wood floors, but there's not much stopping distilleries from trying out new storage locations.
25: I find it really encouraging that people are out there taking a very constrained category and finding ways to create brilliant new flavors out of it.
8: That's Brad Barron, a chemical engineer who researches spirits at the University of Kentucky. During the bourbon aging process, water and ethanol moves in and out of the barrel's curved slats, extracting flavors from the wood. In high humidity areas like those on and near rivers, Barron says less water tends to evaporate from inside the barrel, leaving behind more liquid with more wood influences.
25: So you're going to more or less lower the concentration of the alcohol in that barrel, and oftentimes that leads to really interesting flavors coming in.
8: Though the topic hasn't been heavily researched, Ingram says the movement of the mighty Mississippi underneath the floating barrel house also influences the final products.
24: The motion of the river keeps the barrels agitated ever so slightly. That allows for the whiskey to work itself against the charred surface of the barrel. That's more barrel contact, therefore more barrel influence.
8: Ingram says there's not a lot that hasn't already been tried in the whiskey and bourbon making space. But he says his barge experiment on the Mississippi River shows there's still room for innovation and more flavors. For NPR News, I'm Hannah Sod in Columbus, Kentucky.

0: You're listening to All Things Considered on 91.5 WBEZ. It is 3:23. I'm Lisa Labiz. I'm filling in for Melba Lara today. Pretty good looking day. A few clouds, some sunshine, comfortable temperatures, 78 degrees right now at O'Hare and 67 along the lakefront. The heat index feels like right around 80 degrees. So this is a nice summer day. Coming up on All Things Considered, the hit streaming show, The Bear, coming to a close. You're going to have to say goodbye to Cousin Richie and everyone else. You'll take a look at its impact on real world restaurants right here in Chicago. We'll talk about it in about 20 minutes. Also, the U.S. men's national soccer team hired Argentina's Mauricio Pochettino as head coach in 2024. He quickly won over the players.
1: He knows when to press buttons and he knows how to connect everybody. He puts us into situations where we're able to feel very close and connected on and off the field.
0: All right. More on Pochettino's impact as head coach. We'll talk about that in 15 minutes. Let's take a look at traffic. There's not too much bad stuff going on right now. DuSable Lakeshore Drive, you're solid southbound from Michigan to Chicago, and then also from Hyde Park to 57th. If you are on the northbound side of DuSable Lakeshore Drive, watch out for some utility work at Balbo Drive. Your traffic is solid from 18th all the way into that Grand Park area. Traffic signals have been restored. There was a signal blinking there for a while. Also, on the north end of DuSable Lakeshore Drive, you're solid from Bryn Mawr to Hollywood. And on the tri-state, watch out for a disabled vehicle in the left lane just past the Lincoln Oasis. You're solid from I-80-94. It looks like pretty regular delays on our other expressways and tollways. Eden's inbound is stop and go Old Orchard to Montrose. Kennedy inbound stop and go Cumberland to Montrose, and then the Edens Junction into the Burns Circle. Kennedy outbound, pretty slow from the Burns Circle all the way out to that Edens Junction. 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It's 3:25. 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
2: 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And you're hearing a lot of yous, you're hearing a lot of us's, a lot of ours. It's because we all take a part in keeping ourselves informed. 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
3: You know, my colleagues and I, we are really determined people, and we're backed by a really strong Chicago community. The result of this partnership with you is reporting that won't stop when a story gets difficult. 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WBEZ can do this because you keep us independent from outside influences. I mean, I pause here and just think about like last fall when we had the Operation Midway Blitz, and our reporters, our people on the ground were at Broadview and they were being pelted by rubber bullets. I mean, I remember seeing the bruising on one of one of our photographers.
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3: stuff really like scary. 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
2: And you still got about 30 minutes to get in on this drawing to win a $500 gift card to Feld in Chicago's Westtown neighborhood. 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
3: And while you're entering the drawing, pick up a thank you gift, like the new public media slap-on koozie with a gift of $5 a month. You know, during the break here, we were being asked to kind of look through our list of swag here and pick out one that we might highlight. Honest to God, this was the one that I was going to pick because, I mean, how perfect is that just to slide in a Diet Coke or a Guinness or a Pulaski Pilsner if you like the Maplewood brewer here in town? Keeping it cold on your patio or on your deck, that's what this will do. It's a kind of a throwback to those slap bracelets that were popular in the 80s. It features art in the style of those signs that you see in supermarkets.
2: Yeah. I really love the slap-on feature. It's really fun, very nostalgic. And, you know, the thank you gift that I really love is this high fidelity member license plate frame. So you can take your WBEZ pride on the road, wherever you're driving around the city, or even if you're taking a road trip outside of the city, you can let people know, like, not only do I listen to one of the greatest news stations in the world, we're going to call it the greatest, but I also support, right? 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
4: Live from NPR News in Culver City, California, I'm Dwayne Brown. The Supreme Court handed a victory to gun rights advocates today, striking down a law in Hawaii that required people to get permission to carry guns into stores and hotels on the island. Kate Shaw is a law professor at the University of Pennsylvania. She says the ruling backs the Second Amendment and right to bear arms.
5: Hawaii basically said, we're going to basically require some affirmative step. If private property owners don't take some step to say, you're allowed to carry your gun onto my property, the default will be that you can't carry on private property that's open to the public. And the Supreme Court basically says that's a law that is insufficiently respectful of what the Second Amendment protects, the right of Americans to carry arms as they go about their daily lives.
4: In a separate decision today, the Supreme Court allowed the administration to start mass deportations of Haitians and Syrian immigrants, ending the temporary protected status, or TPS, of hundreds of thousands of people from those countries. Senators narrowly defeated a binding resolution that would have instructed the Trump administration to remove U.S. forces from the Iran war. This comes after they passed a non-binding version earlier in the week. NPR's Eric McDaniel has more.
6: Just hours after Louisiana Republican Senator Bill Cassidy says he clashed with President Trump over the war in Iran during a closed-door meeting on the Hill, Cassidy was the key vote in defeating a resolution to rein it in. The lawmaker says he was privately briefed by the White House ahead of the vote and had some of his concerns addressed. Republican Rand Paul of Kentucky voted present. He's long been a skeptic of all military conflict. Despite yesterday's win for the president, the Iran war is likely to continue to be a major point of tension with Congress. Congress, of course, has the power to regulate and fund military conflicts, but was not asked to approve this war and has never been fully briefed on it by the administration. Eric McDaniel, NPR News in Washington.
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0: It is 3:32, 78 degrees at O'Hare. I'm Lisa Labas. This is WBEZ News. A new report today finds the creative workforce in Chicago is the city's third largest industry. We have more on that report from WBEZ's Courtney Kippers.
7: The study was commissioned by the advocacy group Arts Alliance Illinois at a time when funding for the sector has been under threat. Claire Rice, the group's executive director, said the data makes the case that investing in the arts makes good economic sense.
8: We're really hopeful that this type of report and this type of reframing of our economy as a driver is going to create some new opportunities for different types of investment.
7: The report found that Chicago's creative sector employs nearly 213,000 workers and generates $50 billion in economic output. Courtney Kippers, WBEZ News.
0: The Supreme Court today has ruled to allow the Trump administration to terminate TPS status. That's temporary protected status for hundreds of thousands of Syrians and Haitians living in the U.S. TPS allows immigrants who are fleeing violence and natural disaster in their home countries to live and work temporarily here without risking deportation. Today's ruling could put more than 46,000 people in Illinois at risk of being deported. A prediction market platform is suing Illinois over a new tax that takes effect July 1st. Kalshi, a prediction market platform, engages heavily in sports betting. A new law included in the state budget implements a tax on transactions made on those platforms. Kalshi has filed a federal lawsuit in Chicago challenging the tax and alleging it violates federal jurisdiction over prediction markets. While some people have concerns about AI's impact on society, others at a Chicago convention hall this week are excited about a future with intelligent robots. WBEZ's Michael Puente took a look.
9: 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There's even a humanoid robotic family developed by Faraday Future of Los Angeles. Chris Chen is the firm's CEO.
10: All the humanoid robots, they can be the collaborator of human, but in the future, we can see the symbiosis between robots and human. But it's not like robots can replace human. Well, we don't have to be afraid of that.
0: That report from WBEZ's Michael Puente.
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12: 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I'm Juana Summers.
13: And I'm Scott Detrow. The Supreme Court handed a major victory to the chemical giant Bayer today in a case over its popular weed killer, Roundup. The justices made it harder for people to sue over claims the company failed to warn them about blood cancer risks. It could have implications for thousands of lawsuits that go far beyond one product. NPR's Carrie Johnson has been following the case and is here now to talk about it. Hi, Carrie.
14: Hey, Scott.
13: This is a case that has been closely watched by many American businesses. Why was there so much interest?
14: Well, the weed killer Roundup is used across hundreds of millions of acres of farmland by some counts. It's one of the most popular products in the world, but there's a problem. Thousands of people say the key ingredient glyphosate gave them non-Hodgkin's lymphoma. One of them is John Durnell. He's a Missouri man who sprayed parks in his neighborhood only to contract cancer. He sued in state court and argued the company failed to warn him about those risks on the product label. The company argued that the U.S. Environmental Protection Agency approved the label, and under longstanding federal law, that meant people could not sue over it in state court. Today, the Supreme Court voted 7-2 to side with the company.
13: There has been a lot of money on the line here. How is Bayer responding?
14: Bayer sent a written statement. It says this ruling is good for American farmers and good for food safety. Bayer says the decision helps to bring what it calls significant containment to all this litigation. The company had already negotiated a $7 billion settlement with some plaintiffs right now. It sounds as if it's going to stick to that settlement, which still requires approval from a judge. But the court decision today could block many future lawsuits. Corey Andrews is general counsel of the Washington Legal Foundation, a free markets group that supported Bayer in the case.
15: Today is a very significant win for Bayer. The decision directly undercuts the primary legal theory that drove the vast majority of the 60,000 plus Roundup cases and the $1.25 million verdict in this case.
14: He says the easiest and most potent way for plaintiffs to sue the company over Roundup is now gone.
13: And how are environmental groups responding?
14: They say this decision is going to close the courthouse doors to many people who have been sickened by pesticides and by chemical companies. Ken Cook is president of the Environmental Working Group.
16: It was really never just about Bayer or about one chemical, important as it is. It's about whether our states retain the authority to provide stronger protections for their residents when the federal regulations fall short, and whether ordinary Americans can hold powerful corporations accountable.
14: Now, experts told me people might still be able to sue over things like manufacturing problems, but it was never easy for plaintiffs, and the Supreme Court just made it a lot harder.
13: One other dynamic here, this case had some unusual political implications. Tell me about that.
14: Yeah, very unusual. The Trump administration sided with Bayer here and argued for the company before the Supreme Court, but that alienated people in the Make America Healthy Again movement, which is a vocal part of Trump's political base. Some of them rallied outside the court on the day the arguments. Ken Cook of the Environmental Working Group told me the current Secretary of Health and Human Services, Robert F. Kennedy Jr., had once represented a plaintiff in one of these early Roundup cases. But President Trump's been pulling in the opposite direction. He even signed an executive order this year to spur more production of that key ingredient in the Roundup weed killer.
13: That is NPR's Carrie Johnson. Thank you so much.
14: Thanks for having me.
7: The U.S. men's national soccer team could make history tonight when it faces Turkey in the FIFA World Cup. The American men have never won more than two games at a World Cup, yet they're now poised to do so thanks in large part to their head coach. NPR's Becky Sullivan has his story.
17: I'm Nudia Hernandez. On the Vocal of Hotline, we're building a soundtrack of the city together, one call and one song at a time.

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1: And you're listening to WBEZ. It's 3:44. Coming up in about 5 minutes, we're going to go around Chicago, visit some restaurants that have been featured in the hit streaming show The Bear. Bear starts again tonight for its final season. Oh, got to say goodnight and goodbye to Sydney and Carmi, Cousin Richie, Sugar. It's going to be sad. 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Sunny skies right now, 78 degrees at O'Hare, 67 at the lakefront, 75 in Waukegan, wind gusts up to 24 miles per hour. And then for tonight, it looks like we're going to see partly cloudy skies, getting down to a low near 60. Could see some rain tomorrow morning. 3:45, this is WBEZ.

0: We will be back to All Things Considered in just a moment. Right now, I am here with politics editor Dave McKinney. I'm Erin Allen, and we are welcoming you to our summer pledge drive. 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And speaking of the bear, we have a pretty awesome drawing going on right now. 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
1: Yeah, that's pretty nice. 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
0: And I want to be clear that so that there's no confusion, no matter what you give, it all makes a difference. You might be sitting here listening and you might be like, you know, if I were to give something, it would really only be like $5 a month. And, you know, that's sufficient. We actually have a thank you gift for that. We have this slap on cozy supermercado style. This is a new thank you gift. It's really pretty cute. Remember those slap-on bracelets that you used to have when you were a kid? Maybe aging myself. I'm from the 80s and 90s. You slap that thing on, and it's so fun. It's nostalgic. Well, now we have this cozy that you can slap onto a beer, a cold brew, to keep that thing cold. Just slap it right on and get that nostalgia going. And also show your swag and your love for WBEZ, which you love so much because you're listening right now. Give us a call at 888-915-9239 or go to wbez.org/donate.
1: I mean, those koozies will come in handy next week. They're talking 90-degree weather. It'll keep that, you know, can of whatever you're drinking nice and crisp and cold, and you'll be thinking about WBEZ while you're, while you're drinking your favorite drink.
0: It's a koozie, not cozy. Koozie. This is, I don't drink, Dave.
1: I helped you out there.
0: I told on myself.
1: Somebody out there was going to say, it's koozie.
0: Thank you.
1: Well, listen, the more important thing that you said that I want to riff off of is that if you donate today, you're going to automatically be entered to win a $500 gift card to Feld. It's a Michelin-starred restaurant whose chef just won the James Beard Award for best chef in the region. I mean, that's kind of akin to the Academy Awards and for foodies. The menu is different every day depending on what ingredients are available and in season, so whatever's grown in the garden that day is what you get. 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
0: 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Doesn't just have to be the koozie. Could be a baseball cap. 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
2: And you're listening to 91.5 WBEZ. I'm Lisa Labas. Glad you're here this afternoon. Melba Lara is away today on this sunny, sunny afternoon. Kind of windy, though. Wind gusts up to 24 miles per hour. And yes, it's very pleasant right now, 78 degrees. It's going to be extremely hot by the middle of next week. Coming up on All Things Considered, the Supreme Court today says President Trump can deport Haitian migrants living in the U.S. under temporary protected status. And that's despite arguments that such removals would constitute racial prejudice.
3: The court concluded race was not a motivating factor in the decision to roll back TPS. Many people will disagree.
2: Yes, they will. More on today's ruling in about 15 minutes, so stay there. Taking a look at traffic, things look pretty normal out there. Kennedy inbound, you're solid from Cumberland. Cumberland to Montrose, inbound Kennedy, then stop and go from the Edens Junction all the way into the Burns Circle. Inbound Ike, you are stop and go from North Avenue to the Tri-State and then Mannheim to Ridgeland. Watch out for a crash on the right shoulder at Independence. Stevenson, inbound, you're slow from Lamont to Harlem. Jusaba Lakeshore Drive southbound, solid Michigan to Chicago Avenue and then Hyde Park to 57th. There was some traffic signal problems northbound on the drive. Some utility work. Two right lanes are closed at Balbo. So crews are on the scene. This is right around Grant Park. It's really rough going through Grant Park on the north side. 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The hit Chicago TV set show The Bear returns tonight for its final season. And as the on-screen chefs prepare to say goodbye, WBEZ's Courtney Gippers takes a look at the show's effect on Chicago's real-world food scene.
4: To really understand The Bear's impact, I climb aboard a big, sleek coach bus, setting out on a 3.5-hour food tour to spots featured in the show.
5: So we're gonna go to Mr. Beef. They didn't invent the Italian beef sandwich, but they certainly perfected it.
4: This is Teddy Gales, our tour guide. On this sunny Saturday, he's wearing a white t-shirt, jeans, and a blue apron, much like Jeremy Allen White's character, Carmi. Aboard, there are 25 hungry out-of-towners and suburbanites. We pull up to Mr. Beef, the no-frills sandwich shop in River North.
5: We already pre-ordered the sandwiches, so when we get in there, just take a left, we'll be at the dining room, and oh boy, howdy, are you excited for some stuff.
4: Here, the first bites of the tour get a chorus of praise from Terry Paskett and his teenage sons, Jack and Cole. They're visiting from Florida.
6: I've never had something like this before because we're from Jacksonville, and it's just so good.
7: Yeah, it was awesome.
4: Over its 5 seasons, The Bear has taken fans on a chaotic, heartfelt ride as Carmi and company transformed a fictitious Italian beef shop, based loosely on Mr. Beef, into a high-end restaurant. It's made stars out of its lead actors and raised the profile of local chefs and restaurants featured on screen. That includes the tour's next stop, Fulton Market's Public and Quality Meats. Here, Chef Rob Levitt chats with the group as they munch on cheese, sausage, and pate. Levitt said the show's impact is undeniable.
8: It's just become a part of the food culture. People are constantly talking about, is it a good representation of the industry? But I think the one thing that I love is that everybody agrees that it is a love letter to Chicago.
4: Back on the bus, Gales does a quick check-in.
5: All right, this is our first tummy check of the tour. How are we feeling? We feel full?
9: No, I'm good.
5: All right, good. Because we're going to go get pizza.
4: We're heading to Logan Square for a slice at Pizza Lobo, featured in season 2. On the way, we hit some serious traffic. So, Gales improvises. He talks about the history of 3-flat apartment buildings and how Streeterville got its name from an old sea captain. Being flexible is part of the gig, he says.
10: That's the thing, is you do this long enough and you have hours of stuff. But you shouldn't be so locked into your stuff that if someone has a question or whatever, you have to be like, hold on, I'm not done yet. You know what I mean? Because that's not fun. It's more fun if this feels like, oh, it's your friend taking you around the city.
4: The tour does eventually get pizza and donuts from Roser's. And finally, Sundays at Margie's Candies. Then the bus heads back. And as I bid the tour farewell, I walk past Mr. Beef. There, on the sidewalk, I spot owner Christopher Zucchero taking a selfie with a couple of customers. Since the show, he says, crowds come from all over.
11: You know, to me, it's just a place I've had to work since I was a little kid. But this is something what I love, is all these people make a pilgrimage to this place.
4: It's the Bear Effect in the wild. Courtney Kippers, WBEZ News.
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0: Yes.
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2: 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Still to come on the program, you'll hear about President Trump's proposal to have Iran use their unfrozen funding to buy American agriculture products and how it says about where he is worried about losing political support. Also, some pop news for you, the success of Olivia Rodrigo's latest album. You seem pretty sad for a girl so in love. We'll talk about it in the next half hour.
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2: 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Quick traffic look. Kennedy inbound, you're solid. Cumberland to Montrose. Pretty normal delays on most of our expressways and tollways. On the Bishop Ford inbound, there's a vehicle on fire on the left shoulder at 159th Street. DuSable Lakeshore Drive heading north through Grant Park. It's a mess. Northbound at Balboa Drive, you've got two right lanes closed because crews are working on some traffic signals there. And northbound, also you're slow on the north end, Bryn Mawr to Hollywood. Nice afternoon, though. It's 78 degrees. This is WBEZ.
12: Live from NPR News in Washington, I'm Ryland Barton. The evacuation of thousands of stranded sailors in the Strait of Hormuz has been paused. It comes after the British military says a cargo ship was hit by a projectile. The report of a strike came hours after Tehran threatened against vessels using the strait without Iran's permission. Venezuela's president says that at least 188 people have been killed in back-to-back earthquakes that hit the country yesterday. Rescue workers are searching through buildings for survivors as help begins to arrive from nearby countries. Manuel Ruedo reports.
13: Major earthquakes are relatively rare in Venezuela. Latin American countries that have more experience with big quakes, including Mexico and Chile, have said they're sending rescue teams and medical equipment there. And U.S. Secretary of State Marco Rubio said rescue teams from Virginia and California are also on the way.
14: That's their most immediate need right now, is search and rescue efforts. And then we're also helping them with some overhead imagery, especially in coastal areas where they don't have full visibility over what the damage has been and what the impact has been.
13: Venezuela's acting president, Delcy Rodriguez, said dozens of buildings collapsed in the coastal city of La Guaira, and the nation's main airport has been closed. For NPR News, I'm Manuel Rueda in Bogota.
12: The Supreme Court today gave the Trump administration the green light to begin mass deportations of people who've been living and working legally in the U.S. for years, in some cases even decades. The conservative majority ruled the president has virtually unrestrained power to end the Temporary Protected Status Program, known as TPS. NPR's Jimena Bustillo has more on what it means for displaced people.
15: With the cancellation or termination of TPS designation, that essentially means people have to figure out if they are going to immediately return, if there is a way that they might be able to adjust their status, if they haven't already through, you know, some sort of a green card process, or if they return and have to go back to wherever it is that they originated from.
12: NPR's Jimena Bustillo reporting. President Trump says he's refusing to sign any legislation unless Congress passes an elections overhaul, but the bill Trump calls the Save America Act is all but doomed in the Senate, as NPR's Ashley Lopez reports.
16: Trump has said he believes the Save America Act would ensure Republicans never lose another election, as his party faces a potentially bruising election cycle this fall. If passed, the law would prohibit states from registering voters who don't provide proof of citizenship. That includes birth certificates, passports, and some state and tribal IDs. Citizenship is already required to register to vote, and according to experts, non-citizen voting is extremely rare. The law would also require voter ID for ballots cast both in person and by mail. The bill would also force states to hand over sensitive voter data to the Trump administration. It does not currently have the 60 votes needed in the Senate to overcome a filibuster. Ashley Lopez, NPR News.
12: And from Washington, you're listening to NPR News.
2: It's 4:04, sunny skies, 78 degrees. I'm Lisa Labas with WBEZ News. Chicago Mayor Brandon Johnson is creating an Office of Gun Violence Reduction after some hesitancy during his first term in office. Organizers, including the Reverend veteran Sierra Bates Chamberlain have long lobbied for this agency, dedicated solely to stopping gun violence. Critics worry about another level of bureaucracy around gun violence reduction. Bates Chamberlain says there is a need for a more coordinated effort.
17: For too long, the responsibility of reducing gun violence has spread across multiple offices whose responsibility extend far beyond crisis. Chicago deserves better. It is time for our infrastructure to reflect the urgency of this crisis.
2: The office most notably is tasked with lobbying for a permanent departmental version of itself. It would have more teeth and a bigger budget, but it requires city council approval. Private equity executives were in the hot seat today at the city council as members mulled whether to approve the sale of parking meters from one company to another. Stone Park wants to buy the parking meters for $2.5 billion. The deal is muddied by the fact that Stone Park also owns an airline company that works with the federal government to deport people. This is a huge sticking point for Alders. The council did not vote on the sale at the subject matter hearing. A prediction market platform is suing Illinois over a new tax passed in the state budget. Here's more from WBEZ's Isabella Nieto.
18: Kalshi is a prediction market platform that is heavily used for sports betting. They're suing Illinois over a new tax set to take effect on July 1st that will add a transaction tax on Kalshi and other prediction market forums. The lawsuit alleges that the tax violates federal law and steps on the U.S. Commodity Futures Trading Commission's exclusive jurisdiction over these platforms. The new law also requires these platforms' operators to obtain a license from the state. Crane Chicago Business reports Illinois Attorney General Kwame Raoul's office says they're reviewing Kalshi's complaint. Isabella Nieto, WBEZ News.
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19: You can't be in this city and you certainly can't listen to WBEZ and not know about the James Beard Awards, described as the Oscars of the food world. 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Feld is a Michelin-starred restaurant, just announced Michelin-starred restaurant, that has built close relationships with farmers, ranchers, and fishermen. And Feld chef Jacob Batajnik recently won the 2026 James Beard Award for Best Chef in the Great Lakes category. Now, I understand this is the only Chicago restaurant to win the James Beard Award. That's outrageous.
20: Outrageous, but
19: it's a scandal.
20: Also very delicious food.
19: Absolutely. And so the menu for each evening will be created that morning in response to the produce that's available that day. So each meal is unique, right up to the point that you haven't. So savor a tasting menu that's highlighting that seasonal produce. And don't forget, your gift is going to be doubled this hour. So call us right now, 888-915-9239, or go to wbez.org/donate.
20: Yeah, and I want to be clear for a second. This right now is a turning point for WBEZ. 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
19: I've always said that the answers in life tend to be simple, but they're not easy. 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
3: 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I'm Juana Summers.
21: And I'm Scott Detrow. Today, the Supreme Court gave the Trump administration the go-ahead to begin mass deportations of hundreds of thousands of Haitians who have been living and working legally in the United States for years. NPR Legal Affairs correspondent Nina Totenberg reports.
22: By a vote of 6-3, the court's conservative supermajority ruled that the president has virtually unchecked power to end the temporary protected status program known as TPS. Congress enacted the law in 1990 to allow fully vetted and eligible migrants living in the U.S. to remain and work here legally if they cannot return safely to their home countries because of natural disasters, armed conflicts, and other extraordinary conditions. Since the law's enactment, every president, Republican or Democrat, has embraced it, but Trump has systematically tried to end the program. And today, the Supreme Court gave him the tools to do it in two cases. One involves some 350,000 Haitians who were granted TPS status in 2010 after a devastating earthquake, and roughly 7,000 Syrians granted TPS status during that country's civil war. Writing for the court's conservatives, Justice Samuel Alito said that the TPS statute bars any court review of how the president and his Department of Homeland Security have used their authority to end TPS status. At the same time, he also rejected the Haitians' separate constitutional claim that the decision to eject them from the country was based on racial prejudice. Quote, "Political discourse by prominent public figures is increasingly couched in terms that would have scandalized the public just a short time ago," he said. "But whatever one may think of those statements, they are insufficient to show that the termination of Haiti's TPS designations was based on the race of the Haitian people." Writing for the liberal dissenters, Justice Elena Kagan lambasted that claim, saying, quote, "The evidence is there, plain to see in the president's own statements, which even his own lawyers cannot bear to repeat in court." Statements which she quoted at length, in which Trump referred to Haiti as a filthy, dirty, disgusting, s-hole country. Trump's debunked claims that Haitians living in the U.S. were eating their neighbors' pets, and his assertions that Haitians are poisoning the blood of the country, in addition to his repeated comments asking, quote, "Why can't we have more people from Norway and Sweden?" Jay Johnson, who served as Secretary of Homeland Security in the Obama administration, reacted to the court's decision this way.
23: The majority seems to be willing to give President Trump the benefit of the doubt here. Well, they're not overtly racist. It comes about as close as you can to being overtly racist.
22: Ohio State Law Professor Cesar Garcia Hernandez had a more pointed reaction.
5: What is racial if not describing the poisoning of our blood and similar comments that the president has made?
22: And University of Chicago Law Professor Aziz Hook.
6: So it's very hard to come away from this opinion with a sense that there is ever going to be a situation in which the court, even when it has record evidence in front of it, finds that there is racial discrimination against a racial minority.
22: That said, in practical terms, there are big consequences, not just for the Haitian community, according to Krish Omira Bignaraja, president and CEO of Global Refuge, the largest faith-based immigration nonprofit in the U.S.
8: This decision affects 350,000 Haitians, and a third of those Haitians work in our healthcare sector. They are caregivers. They are doctors. And I think part of the bipartisan support was a recognition of the local impact it would have on Americans who are obviously desperately seeking care for themselves, for their kids, and for their parents.
22: That bipartisan support was recently demonstrated when the House of Representatives passed a bill to extend TPS status for Haitians. But even if it were to pass the Senate, President Trump would almost certainly veto the bill. In a second immigration decision today, also written by Justice Alito, the court's conservative majority sided with the Trump administration in making it much harder for those seeking asylum in the U.S. Nina Totenberg, NPR News, Washington.
10: Farmers have long been key to President Trump's base, but some of Trump's actions, like tariffs and the Iran war, have made their jobs harder. Now the White House is talking up a proposal they say will benefit both Iran and U.S. farmers, but much remains unclear. NPR's Daniel Kurtzleben reports.
16: This week, Vice President J.D. Vance introduced a new possibility in the Iran negotiations, a plan to help farmers that he said was conceptualized by Jared Kushner.
24: Fundamentally, what Jared and the Qataris and the entire team here in Bergenstock accomplished is, to me, a classic Trump deal, where if Iranian assets are ever unfrozen, they're going to go to make American farmers richer and to feed the Iranian people.
16: The idea is that the U.S. and Qatar would only allow those assets to be used to buy things such as American corn, soy, and wheat. However, it was unclear how firm the proposal was. Not only that, but Iranian officials told reporters that they and only they would control their assets. Regardless, the idea gained momentum within the administration. Soon, Trump touted it on social media, and Treasury Secretary Scott Bessent also promoted it in a CNBC interview.
25: U.S. Treasury will have people sitting in Doha overseeing how the money is allocated, and a very large percent of it will go to buy U.S. foodstuffs and medicines.
16: It all seems to be part of a push to lavish attention on farmers. Earlier this month, Trump went to Wisconsin for a farmer roundtable. Tonight, he's bringing farmers to the White House for a Rose Garden dinner. The White House also this week requested an additional $11 billion in farm aid from Congress, which makes sense given how rough Trump's policies have been on farmers. Whit Ayers is a longtime Republican pollster.
26: They're feeling really cross-pressured now because so many of the president's policies have created real economic hardship for them.
16: The war in Iran, for example, made fertilizer more costly, and it also made diesel more expensive right during spring planting. And the president's trade wars have caused potentially lasting damage to the U.S. soybean market. Polls show that people in farm country have lost confidence in the president. 1 month into this term, rural voters' net approval of Trump was at plus 22 percentage points in the NPR PBS News Marist poll. This month, it was at negative 10 points. That could rebound some, says Ayers, if farmers' circumstances improve. For example, if diesel prices continue to fall. And if Iran did agree to buy U.S. crops, that would mean a new market for American farmers, albeit not a massive one like, say, China. Even so, beyond Iran's current protestations, there are other hurdles here, like the U.S. muscling out its ag competition. Joseph Glauber is a former USDA chief economist.
27: Many of the countries that are now supplying Iran food are also allies of ours, so it's a little unclear how all this works.
16: The White House did not provide NPR with any additional proposal details. If Iran doesn't agree to this, farmers won't give the administration credit for simply trying or talking about a new policy, according to Ayers.
26: promises of things that might happen in the future if things all go our way and the Iranians decide to buy a bunch of agricultural products, even though they say they're not going to do so. That's just like smoke and mirrors.
0: It's very true that many farmers supported Trump for reasons beyond their balance sheet, says Ayers.
26: A lot of the attraction of farmers to Trump was cultural as well as economic, and that hasn't gone away.
0: But he added, persistent economic problems can make it harder to keep supporting Trump. And even if those farmers aren't willing to vote for Democrats, some may just decide to stay home this November. Danielle Kurtzleben, NPR News.

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2: It is 4:23. You're listening to All Things Considered on WBEZ. I'm Lisa Laves. Good afternoon. Sunny day, a little windy. Right now, we've got 66 at the lakefront, but 78 at O'Hare, 80 in Joliet. Some mixed, choppy trading on Wall Street today. There were some gains in consumer strength stocks, also memory chip companies. Also, the state of the lake-based shipping industry. We'll talk about it on Marketplace. Nearly 700 million tons of cargo pass through the Great Lakes every year. You'll hear more about it after 4:30 on Marketplace. Looking at traffic, DuSable Lakeshore Drive seeing some problems today. Southbound, you're solid. North Avenue to Chicago. Also from Hyde Park Boulevard to 57th North. North on the drive. Two right lanes closed at Balbo. You're solid from 18th. Traffic signals were off and on there, but they've been restored. Crews are still on the scene. And then you're solid on that far north end from Bryn Mawr to Hollywood. Other trouble spots, Kennedy inbound, you're solid. Cumberland to Montrose, also Kennedy inbound at Irving Park. There's a crash in the left center lane. That left center lane is blocked at Irving Park Road. 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Sports: Cubs are playing the Mets in New York at 6:10 tonight. The White Sox are off. World Cup, you've got Curaçao taking on the Ivory Coast in Philadelphia right now. Also, Ecuador taking on Germany at the New York, New Jersey Stadium at 6 o'clock tonight. Tunisia takes on the Netherlands. Japan plays Sweden. And 9 o'clock, Team USA plays Turkey. And Australia plays Paraguay. This is WBEZ.
3: 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I'm Steve Bynum.
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4: 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And Feld is a new Michelin-starred restaurant that has built close relationships with farmers, ranchers, and fishermen. And the chef, Jacob Potashnik, he recently won the James Beard Award Best Chef in the Great Lakes category for 2026. So the thing about Feld is their menu, each evening, it's created that morning in response to the produce that's available that day. So each meal is unique to the night that you dine at Feld. And that means you get to savor a tasting menu that highlights seasonal produce, meals that are from right where you live. 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So give today. Enter to win with a donation of any amount. That $5 could get you in for a $500 dining experience.
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6: In Los Angeles, I'm Kai Rizdahl. It is Thursday today. This one is the 25th of June. Good as it always is to have you along, everybody. This is a day of data in this economy of ours, data about prices and data about growth. 4.1% is the headline price level data point, as you have likely already heard today. The personal consumption expenditures price index for May, and that 4.1% is faster than April inflation, as you do not need me to tell you. Most of it thanks to energy and the president's war in Iran. So with energy on its way back down now on the theory that the ceasefire is going to hold, we are going to do what the Federal Reserve likes to do, spend some time on all the other inflation happening in this economy, the core rate, as it's called. As Marketplace's Justin Ho reports, that's picking up, too.
7: The rise in core inflation really started in April of last year when the president announced his import taxes.
8: Those tariffs did push additional price pressures in the economy, particularly for the price of goods.
7: Tim Dewey is chief U.S. economist at SGH Macro Advisors. He says later last year, core inflation started to hit services too.
8: So that could be anything from, you know, insurance or healthcare services, financial services, food services, accommodations.
7: Dewey says the delay could be because tariffs took a little time to impact other costs, but it could also be because demand was strong, thanks to a good jobs market.
8: The labor market did seem to turn stronger at the end of last year. And I would note that really some of our biggest accelerations in the inflation started in December and January and into March.
7: The war in the Middle East is boosting core inflation, too. Jeffrey Roach is chief economist at LPL Financial.
9: Think of logistics costs. Think of transportation costs.
7: Roach says that's increased the price of goods, and that, in turn, is boosting the cost of services, including healthcare.
9: When you think about the impact on the costs of the materials those professionals use, it starts to make sense, understanding why, for example, dental services is up over 8% from a year ago.
7: It'll take some time for the war's knock-on effects on prices to subside. Michael Pierce is chief U.S. economist at Oxford Economics.
10: If we look at gasoline prices, they've fallen back, but they're still about a dollar above where they were before the war. And it's going to take time for that to normalize.
7: Meanwhile, Pierce says there's still plenty of demand keeping prices high. And overall, the labor market is still in good shape.
10: Our expectation is that the labor market will be broadly stable this year, that we'll see the unemployment rate remain pretty close to where it is.
7: And that could keep pressure on prices to keep heading upward throughout the year. I'm Justin Ho for Marketplace.
6: The growth data point du jour is the third and final look at gross domestic product for the first quarter of the year. It came to us courtesy of the Bureau of Economic Analysis, which told us this morning the economy grew at an annualized rate of 2.1% January through March. That is a revision up from the last guess, which was 1.6%, which is nice. But it's not the whole story. Consumer spending was revised down, and the overall GDP number was boosted in part because we imported less stuff than people had originally thought. Now, what might that mean for the economy yet to come? Here's Marketplace's Henry App.
11: These GDP numbers measure where the economy was several months ago, but they can give us something of a baseline for the rest of the year. The new data released today actually make that baseline look a bit lower than expected, says Tuan Wen, an economist at RSM.
12: You put softer spending growth and lower imports together, you get a much weaker picture of the American consumer in the first quarter.
11: Not great, given that consumer spending makes up close to 70% of GDP. But there are different ways you can look at where economic growth might go from here. The glass half full view, the worst of the oil price spike, which was a drag on consumer spending and ate into corporate profits, might be behind us.
12: Most of the impact of the Iran war was actually felt in the first quarter.
11: And if oil keeps falling, consumers might have a bit more spending power, says Eugenio Alemán, chief economist at Raymond James, which is a Marketplace underwriter.
13: I think that things are going to improve for the American consumer. And as long as the job market remains strong, I think that the economy is in a good path.
11: The glass half empty view, yeah, the job market is pretty good, but wages are not keeping up with high inflation. Sarah House is a senior economist at Wells Fargo.
14: Those paychecks still aren't rising very quickly. And with that inflation backdrop, it's hard for consumers to really ramp up their spending right now.
11: Plus, in the first quarter, consumers were getting a boost from higher than usual tax refunds.
14: As we get into the second half, a lot of that money's already been spent.
11: Still, there's a lot of corporate investment going on right now, so House thinks economic growth might plod along the rest of the year. Ethan Strube, an assistant professor of economics at St. Olaf College, has a similar view.
15: Without big changes to population growth, big changes to productivity, that kind of thing, then we're just not going to see much faster than 2% growth very often.
11: So in that sense, first quarter GDP might be a sign of things to come. I'm Henry App for Marketplace.
6: Wall Street, as the week winds down, the chipmaker Micron Technologies blew the doors off its earnings forecast yesterday. But that was small solace to traders who've gotten the AI jitters. We will have the details when we do the numbers.

0: I'm Nudia Hernandez. I'm the vocal of Hotline. 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
1: But for now, public services will have to make do with less, something Hank Hoversland with the Wyoming State Taxpayers Association doesn't advise.
2: I think other places are looking to Wyoming and saying, can they do it? We have proven that we can't do it.
1: At least not without pain. At the Lander Library, Anina Marple finishes our tour when she spots a couple of people giving the locked library doors a tug.
3: And we're closed, and that just, it breaks my heart when I feel like we ought to be open, and we can't be.
1: It'll still be a few more hours before the library will turn on the lights, unlock the doors, and people can check out books, use the Wi-Fi, and hang out. In Lander, Wyoming, I'm Caitlin Tan for Marketplace.
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5: Yeah, when we have your support, we have more flexibility as journalists and the freedom to tell you about difficult stories as well as the joy-filled ones. 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
1: Yeah, and those one-time gifts or those small gifts, you may feel that they're not enough, but they are absolutely enough. We appreciate every single person who joins in to help us. Allison in Tinley Park, she recently donated and told us, "I appreciate independent journalism. I was a journalism major in college. With WBEZ, I value the fair, balanced, and factual reporting. Thank you for keeping the integrity of journalism alive." Allison, thank you so much.
0: Thank you so much.
1: We really appreciate you helping us keep doing this work, which is so important.
0: You better believe it. And so being in Chicago, the heart of anything that has to do with food, we're so happy to give you an opportunity to get a $500 dining certificate to Feld. Now, you may have heard the James Beard Awards described as the Oscars of the food world, and Feld was recently named as a James Beard winner, the only Chicago restaurant this year that is a James Beard winner. And so if you donate right now, you'll be entered to win a $500 gift card to Feld. It's a Michelin-starred restaurant, and it has built close relationships with farmers, ranchers, and fishermen. We've become so aware and so intentional about making sure things, cutting down supply lines, cutting down that time from the field, from the farm, to your table.
1: And because just understanding where our food comes from.
0: Exactly. Absolutely. And so Feld Chef Jacob Potashnik recently won that award for Best Chef in the Great Lakes category. And so what happens at Feld? The menu for each evening is created that morning in response to whatever's available that day, the produce that's available. So each meal is unique to you, the night you decide to dine there. And so the meals are prepared and plated in the center of the dining room, and it creates a real intimate and beautiful experience. So you get this really top-notch, you know, Michelin-level experience, and you're also making a difference in your environment, and you're contributing to your community. So it's a win-win no matter what. So enter to win a donation of any amount, 888-915-9239.
1: That's not the only kind of gift that you can get from participating in this effort to keep public media alive and well. We are also giving away public media baseball hats in that Supermercado style. They are blue. They have that wonderful lettering that you love from grocery stores. And you can show off your love of public media through an old wardrobe staple. And this bright blue hat in a fun font, it takes inspiration from the signs in local grocery stores and supermercados throughout the Chicago area. So a monthly gift of $12, that's an opportunity. And you can get that cap today. And you can also double your impact by with the matching gift. WBEZ.org/donate or give us a call, 888-915-9239. Thank you.
2: 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We've got some more Marketplace coming up in just a minute. 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Cubs are playing the Mets in New York tonight at 6:10. The White Sox have a day off. World Cup going on right now in Philadelphia. You've got Curaçao taking on Ivory Coast, and Ecuador is taking on Germany. That's at the New York, New Jersey Stadium. Coming up at 6, Tunisia takes on the Netherlands and Japan takes on Sweden. And 9 o'clock, it's Team USA taking on Turkey out in California. And in San Francisco, it's Australia taking on Paraguay. Weather forecast, O'Hare, 78 degrees right now. We're headed up to a high of about 80 today, a little bit cooler along the lakefront. Cloudy tonight, a low of 60. Good chance of rain tomorrow.
3: Let's do the numbers. Dow Industrial's up 71 points today, a 10%, 51,920. The NASDAQ down 118 points, about a 0.5%, 25,358. The S&P 500 basically flat, 73.57. Darden Restaurants reported earnings today that beat estimates. Consumers were resilient, the CEO said, but cautious with an increase in visits from all income groups, including those at the bottom. Darden, which owns Olive Garden and Longhorn Steakhouse, down 0.3% on the day. Caitlin Tan was talking about eliminating or reducing property taxes. Intuit, home to the TurboTax family of taxes. Software contracted 2.7%. H&R Block put back 1.5% on the day. Bond prices down. The yield on the 10-year T-note rose 4.39%. 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
3: This is Marketplace. I'm Kai Rizdahl. Freight in this economy, the getting of goods from there to here, comes in a couple of three main varieties. Trucking, that's the lion's share. Air freight, when you got to get whatever it is moved real quick. And then ships. Coastal ports tend to get all the glory because that's where a lot of the stuff you buy on Amazon comes into the country. But some of the busiest ports in this country are on the Great Lakes. Last weekend, some group of people who understand just how important Great Lakes shipping is gathered to pray for fair winds and following seas. From Ashtabula, Ohio, Marketplace's Kaylee Wells reports.
5: Since the 1940s, the residents of this city in the very northeast corner of Ohio have been gathering where the Ashtabula River flows into Lake Erie after the lake has thawed and the freighters have set sail.
6: Welcome to the 77th annual Blessing of the Fleet here in the beautiful Ashtabula Harbor on the banks of the Ashtabula River.
5: The program features a memorial service for fallen sailors and a prayer led by a retired priest from the local Catholic Church.
7: Protect them from the dangers of wind and rain and all the perils of the deep.
5: Folks here take this seriously because Lake Erie on a perfect June day may not look perilous, but
8: holy mackerel!
5: Christine Seifert of the community association that hosted today's event says looks can be deceiving.
8: When it blows up on Lake Erie, it blows up quick.
5: Shallower water means storms make waves much faster and closer together. Federal Seaway pilot Gunnar Luta, who's sitting quietly in the audience, has experienced the rough seas of Lake Erie before, like on Christmas Eve 25 years ago.
9: We were taking waves over the top of the pilot house. We lost our lifeboat, lost everything except for our GPS, lost our radar, and was able to navigate into the harbor using an old paper chart.
5: Luta says his job's only getting busier every year, with hundreds of ships and billions of dollars of cargo passing through Lake Erie annually. Expand that to include the Great Lakes and inland waterways, and it's nearly 700 million tons of cargo every year, according to the American Great Lakes Ports Association.
9: A lot of steel and a lot of grain, those are the primary things, but there's also project cargo like windmill parts, mast sections and blades for windmills and engines and all sorts of stuff.
5: All of that travels on the Great Lakes because they're close to a lot of steel mills and grain growing areas. The cargo is the grain that'll feed the cow that'll end up on your 4th of July burger, the steel that'll go into your next car, the salt that'll make your roads safer next winter, some of which comes from a giant salt mine underneath Lake Erie, not far from Ashtabula. Jonathan Ernest is an economics professor at Case Western Reserve University.
10: The most efficient way to ship a whole bunch of salt that you mine under the lake is to ship it on top of the lake versus putting it on a whole lot of trucks and trying to send it that way.
5: Ships cut down on fuel use, pollution, and road congestion, and they save money. So the demand for them on the Great Lakes isn't going anywhere, which also means
7: we pray that those who use these boats and ships
5: that residents of Burns Harbor, Indiana, and Bayfield, Wisconsin, and Harbor Springs, Michigan, are going to keep showing up to their respective harbors every year and do what they can to make sure those ships get where they're supposed to go.
7: Amen.
5: In Ashtabula, Ohio, I'm Kaylee Wells for Marketplace.
0: I'm just going to be presumptuous and just come right out and say it. You don't turn to WBEZ for any other reason except to learn and grow as a person. Becoming a better human is at the top of your priority list. You're here because you don't just want to skim the headlines. No, no, no, no, no, no, no, no. You want to go deeper. You want context. That context is going to help you connect the dots in a very, very complex and sometimes crazy world. I'm Steve Bynum here with Esther Bergdahl.
1: Yes. Thank you, Steve. The things that make up that context, you have deep reporting. You have meaningful interviews with people who
0: What's
1: are interesting.
0: A meaningless interview?
1: A meaningless interview, I mean, don't look, well, let's
0: well,
1: keep going.
0: We'll keep going.
1: Deep reporting, meaningful interviews, and stories about the people who shape Chicago. 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
0: That's right. 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Abelson Taylor Group is matching every gift up to $10,000 for the next 2 hours. 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Every dollar you give will be doubled. And so that transformational match was donated because this donor, like you, wants as many people to become members as possible. And that means $10 becoming $20 and a one-time gift of $250 becoming $500. And if you want to become a Leadership Circle member and just go for the whole kahuna, by all means, we'll double that to $1,000
1: Please get
0: more.
1: In touch.
0: And so we still got $9,000 left to go. Only 2 hours left to make that match. So please make a gift now. Get us all the way to this match. 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
1: Now, it's only 5 o'clock. 5 o'clock is when my dog desperately, desperately tells me that it's dinner. I mean, dinner is always...
0: How does the dog
1: so
0: do
1: that? Desperately. I mean, the biggest eyes, she is a hound dog, so she is always ready for dinner. But the thing is that we have an opportunity for one donor to get a $500 dining certificate to Feld. You know what Feld is? Feld just won the Sol James Beard Award at this year's, it was the Chicago restaurant that won the only Chicago James Beard Award this year at the-
0: Just one.
1: Just the one.
0: Well, we know
1: so
0: better.
1: But we know that means it's very top notch. So if you donate now, you'll be entered to win $500 in addition to that match that is happening until 7 p.m. Feld is a Michelin starred restaurant. We have so much good food here in Chicago, but a Michelin star, that's not nothing. And the restaurant has built close relationships with farmers, with ranchers, with fishermen, with everyone that you say hi to at the farmer's market. And the chef, Jacob Potashnik, he recently won the award for best chef in the Great Lakes category. And why not? Why not enjoy, savor that, enjoy it, take it in. The thing about Feld is that every meal is created that morning. When the chefs go shopping, that meal is unique to what's available at produce at the market that day. So you get to savor a tasting menu that is fully seasonal and very local. And they're also prepared and plated in the center of the dining room. And it makes the experience so intimate. So enter today to win. It's any donation. Any amount, recurring, one time, and your gift will be matched.
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2: It is 5 o'clock. Hope you're having a fine late afternoon, maybe early evening if we're pushing it. It's a nice looking day, 78 degrees at O'Hare, 66 at the lake, 79 at Midway. It is going to get very hot mid next week, so enjoy it now while you can. 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Let's take a quick peek at traffic. Kennedy, you are solid inbound from Cumberland to Montrose, and also inbound on the Kennedy, there is a crash at Irving Park Road. The left center lane is blocked. Eisenhower, you're solid outbound from Palina out to 25th, and DuSable Lakeshore Drive still having some bad traffic through the Grant Park area. Northbound at Balbo, there were some traffic signals out. The right lane is closed there. 501, let's get over to the newscast on WBEZ.
11: Live from NPR News in Washington, I'm Ryland Barton. Haitian refugees living in Ohio are trying to figure out what comes next after the Supreme Court ruling allowing the Trump administration to strip tens of thousands of people of temporary protected status. George Shilcock of member station WOSU has more.
12: Mark Fikier with Columbus's Haitian Community Network says more than 30,000 Haitians call Central Ohio home, including roughly 18,000 who are here through the TPS program. Fikier says he is telling those now at risk of being deported to get their affairs in order and legal documents ready.
13: Going back home to Haiti is not an option. It's really the very last option people are looking at. To some people, it's a suicide mission going back there because a lot of people sold and left everything they had.
12: Ohio's Republican Governor Mike DeWine says removing Haitians is a mistake and could hurt the refugees and Ohio's economy. For NPR News, I'm George Shilcock in Columbus.
11: And the Supreme Court today sided with the maker of Roundup Weed Killer, blocking thousands of lawsuits alleging it failed to warn users the product could cause cancer. The decision's a victory for the Trump administration, but could complicate relations with allies who want to limit pesticides use. Lawyers for those pursuing claims say the ruling, quote, wrongly slams the courthouse door on Americans sickened by pesticides. President Trump is welcoming farmers to a dinner in the White House Rose Garden tonight, part of what appears to be a White House effort to give farmers special attention. NPR's Danielle Kurtzleben reports.
14: Earlier this month, Trump went to Wisconsin for a farmer roundtable. This week, the administration proposed a new idea in negotiations with Tehran to force Iran to use unfrozen assets to buy U.S. crops. However, Iran quickly responded that they and only they would control their assets. The White House also this week requested an additional $11 billion in farm aid from Congress. That's on top of $12 billion in direct aid dispersed earlier this year. This all has come amid problems caused by Trump actions. Tariffs made equipment more expensive. The president's trade wars have severely hurt the soybean market. And the war in Iran made fertilizer and diesel more costly. Danielle Kurtzleben, NPR News, The White House.
11: Local authorities have raised the death toll in Venezuela to at least 188 after a pair of deadly earthquakes yesterday. Scientists say it was a geologically unusual event. NPR's Katie Riddle reports.
15: Back-to-back earthquakes are not unheard of, but they're not typical, according to those who study them. This unusual timing is in part what made this event so uniquely catastrophic, according to William Barnhart. He's a geophysicist at the U.S. Geological Survey.
16: The combination of those, having them on land and then having them close to major population centers, as we're starting to see, is proving to be absolutely devastating.
15: Barnhart says the USGS is analyzing satellite imagery in order to understand exactly what faults were involved in these earthquakes. Katie Riddle, NPR News.
11: U.S. stock market drifted to a mixed finish today. This is NPR News from Washington.
2: Partly sunny skies at 79 degrees, 504. I'm Lisa Labas with WBEZ News. Private equity executives were in the hot seat today at the Chicago City Council as council members considered the sale of the city parking meters from one company to another. The latest from WBEZ's Mariah Wolfel.
17: The parking meters are already infamously owned by a private company. Now Stone Peak wants to buy them for $2.5 billion, and the city council gets to weigh in. But the deal is muddied by the fact that Stone Peak owns an airline company that works with the feds to deport people, a huge sticking point for alders like Jesse Fuentes.
18: And you are not aware of the incident in which detainees were pepper sprayed and tear gassed on your flight?
19: No.
17: That's Stone Peak's James Wiper, who says he's appalled at the Trump administration's deportation mission while admitting his company has profited from it. The council did not vote on the sale today. Mariah Wolfel, WBEZ News.
2: Illinois Governor J.B. Pritzker has signed the latest legislation to bolster Illinois' status as a haven for abortion care. The Sun-Times reports the bill protects patient information from states that criminalize abortion. Chicago Mayor Brandon Johnson is creating an Office of Gun Violence Reduction. That office would have the job of lobbying for a permanent departmental version of itself. It would then have more teeth and a bigger budget. It would require council approval. It also is responsible for creating a five-year strategy to help reduce violence. A new report shows the creative sector is Chicago's third largest industry. A new study out today comes from Arts Alliance Illinois. This is a statewide advocacy organization. It takes a look at the sector's economic impact at a time when funding for the arts has declined or been stagnant across levels of government. The study finds Chicago's creative sector employs nearly 213,000 workers. Sports today, the Cubs are in New York to take on the Mets at 6:10. And World Cup action, we've had Curaçao taking on Ivory Coast, Ecuador playing Germany. Those two matches are done. Next up, Tunisia takes on Netherlands, Japan takes on Sweden at 6.
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0: Communities are living organisms within our city, and a community feels alive when people protect what's most important to them. And over the next 5 days during this on-air campaign, you'll hear WBEZ's story. And you'll see why listeners continue to turn their concern about the future of independent news into action.
1: Yeah, all of that starts with just one gift. 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
0: And we always try to find new and different ways to show our appreciation and gratitude for your donation and your support of WBEZ. And this time we've done something that really makes a lot of sense if you live in Chicago, and that's to just give you as much food as possible. And so for a contribution of any amount, you can have a chance to win a $500 dining certificate to the excellent restaurant Feld. Now, you may have heard the James Beard Awards described as the Oscars of the food world. And so Feld is the 2026 winner, the only one in Chicago, restaurant in Chicago for this year. And so it's got to be pretty special, right? And so donate now. You'll be entered to win the opportunity to dine there. And so this Michelin-starred restaurant builds close relationships with farmers, ranchers, and fishermen. And we want to get that food from its source right to your table as soon as possible. And so James Potashnik, who won the 2026 James Beard Award for Best Chef in the Great Lakes category, which is kind of amazing,
1: That's
0: right?
1: That's a pretty big deal.
0: When you consider there's Michigan, there's Wisconsin, there's Illinois.
1: It's a lot of good competition.
0: A lot of great competition. So the winner is right here. And so here's what's really great about this restaurant. The menu for each evening is created that morning, depending on what produce arrives to the restaurant that day. So every meal is unique. You could have a meal today, and if you go back to Fell tomorrow, it could be something totally different. And so really take advantage of this opportunity to dine at such a wonderful restaurant. 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
4: 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I'm Juana Summers.
21: And I'm Scott Detrow. Venezuela's president says that nearly 200 people have been killed in back-to-back earthquakes on Wednesday. A state of emergency has been declared as officials warn the death toll is likely to rise. Manuel Rueda has more from Bogota in neighboring Colombia.
22: After the earthquake struck, firefighters and volunteers worked to clear debris from the Petunia, a 13-story apartment building in Caracas that collapsed. More than a dozen people were rescued from the building, according to local officials, but many are still thought to be trapped there. Sebastian Arias showed up with a shovel and a sledgehammer to see if he could help. Rescue workers are so short of equipment, they've been asking volunteers to show up with their own tools. In a place like this, you just feel shocked, he said. I don't even feel like taking photos. By the time Arias got to the Petunia building, there were too many volunteers on site. So he set out to other neighborhoods where there were also reports of collapsed buildings. Maybe they need more tools there, he said. Earthquakes are relatively rare in Venezuela, and residents of Caracas seldom feel even minor tremors. So yesterday's quakes took many people by surprise. The quakes hit hardest in Caracas and five northern states along Venezuela's Caribbean coast. Claudia Castillo says she was working at home on her computer when the first earthquake struck. Everything was moving, she says. My flower vases were crashing on the floor, and even paintings were falling off the walls. I had never experienced something like this. Ana Sofer lives in Los Palos Grandes, a neighborhood in Caracas where at least three buildings have collapsed. She was driving past a shopping mall when the first earthquake struck.
23: And I saw people running out of a shopping mall. I saw a big smoke of sand. I decided to breathe, to do breath exercises, because all my body was shaking.
22: In La Guaira, a city along Venezuela's Caribbean coast, dozens of buildings have collapsed, according to officials. Videos shared by local journalists show people trapped inside concrete structures, screaming out their names as they wait for help.
24: Ramon. Y el otro. Ari.
22: As rescue crews searched for survivors, neighboring countries began mobilizing aid. U.S. Secretary of State Marco Rubio says rescue teams from Virginia and California are also on their way.
25: We're also helping them with some overhead imagery, especially in coastal areas where they don't have full visibility over what the damage has been and what the impact has been.
22: The response to these earthquakes is expected to test relations between Venezuela and the Trump administration, which seized former Venezuelan leader Nicolas Maduro in January in a pre-dawn raid. Acting President Delcy Rodriguez has thanked the Trump administration for its quick response. In a nationally televised address, she declared a state of emergency. We need all doctors and nurses to report to their places of work, she said. Venezuela's main airport has been closed after its ceiling was damaged, and schools will be shut down for the remainder of the week. Rodriguez urged residents to evacuate buildings that remain standing and are no longer safe because of structural damages to their foundations.
26: Pedimos calma a nuestra población. Pedimos
3: unidad.
22: Please stay calm, she said. We need to stay united. The last time Caracas experienced such an intense earthquake was in 1967, when more than 200 people were killed in a 6.7 magnitude quake. Thousands are now sleeping outdoors, fearful of more aftershocks. For them, the recovery has only just begun. For NPR News, I'm Manuel Rueda, in Bogota.
6: The U.S. Supreme Court issued two decisions this morning giving President Trump more power to set immigration policy. One allows the administration to move forward with revoking temporary legal status for hundreds of thousands of people. The other puts limits on how people can claim asylum. NPR's immigration policy correspondent Jimena Bustillo is here to break it down for us. Hi.
7: Hey, Juana.
6: Jimena, let's start with TPS, or temporary protected status. What are the implications of that ruling?
7: In a 6-3 decision, the conservative majority ruled that the president has virtually unrestrained power to end temporary protected status, often called TPS. This was a case specifically about TPS recipients from Haiti and Syria, which total over 300,000 people, but it has broader implications. TPS provides deportation protection and grants work permits, and it's given to people from specific countries affected by war, natural disasters, political instability, or any other condition that makes the country unsafe to return to. Each country's designation can last 6 to 18 months, and that's at the discretion of the Secretary of Homeland Security. Now, the court is agreeing with the government that making those designations is up to the secretary and not subject to legal review.
6: Okay, so what happens to the people who are on the program?
7: Well, they need to either adjust their status, which there are very limited ways of doing so, or they need to leave the country. And if they don't do either, they do risk falling out of status, and that could lead to an arrest, detention, and ultimate deportation. Many face job loss, as well as companies will not be able to continue legally employing thousands of workers. Ira Kurzban is the attorney representing Haitian TPS holders.
8: Their families are American citizens. They have American citizen children. So we're talking in a practical manner respect to all the TPS people. You're talking about millions of people in the United States who contribute to the economy.
7: He argues Haiti, Syria, and other countries are just not stable enough for people to return. And many of these people have also been here for decades.
6: Now to the second immigration decision from the court today, and that one's related to asylum. What can you tell us?
7: In another 6-3 decision, the court backed a policy that allows Customs and Border Protection agents to turn away asylum seekers before they cross the U.S. border. The order says asylum seekers need to fully cross the U.S. border with Mexico to claim asylum. So essentially, migrants who are turned back by officials under this policy technically never left the physical Mexican side of the border. Mm. So the administration argues they are ineligible to apply for that legal protection to be in the U.S. The ruling effectively further limits who can get permission to even stay in the country.
6: Jimena, take stock for us. What do these rulings mean for the administration's broader immigration priorities?
7: Well, both of these rulings reduce legal pathways to enter the country. The administration has a broader goal of mass deportations, and in order to reach that goal, the administration has increased the number of people who are eligible for deportation, even if they are legally here. The ruling on TPS allows the administration to strip existing protections from deportations and permissions to legally work here. The administration has also terminated TPS for nearly every country that had it at the start of President Trump's term. The asylum ruling also limits how migrants can ask for permission to stay. This administration is very focused on immigration enforcement in the interior of the country, while also keeping border crossings as minimal as possible. And these rulings allow the government to further change the immigration system.
6: NPR's Jimena Bustillo, thanks.
7: Thank you.
21: Most bourbon comes from Kentucky. The state is home to more than 100 distilleries, and naturally, some are trying to get an edge on their competition. Hannah Sod with member station WKMS reports on one distillery setting itself apart by setting its products afloat.
9: All right, watch your head as we come on in.
10: On the shores of the Mississippi River on Kentucky's western border sits the only two floating barrel houses in the country. Sunlight peeks through small windows inside of the Ingram Distillery's two-story metal barge. Big barrels are stacked 7 high left and right as you walk through. CEO Hank Ingram says they recently opened the barges to the public for a glimpse at the unique space.
9: Now, this is a red oak that we have down here.
10: Ingram got the barge idea a few years ago after hearing tales of how 19th century Kentucky distillers would ship their whiskeys in barrels on flatboats down to larger ports like New Orleans. That trek typically took months.
3: By the time they get to New Orleans, open this barrel up, they realize pretty quickly this whiskey has taken on a whole new flavor than what they had put into the barrel originally.
10: That idea enticed him, and he wanted to see if he could put a 21st century spin on it. So his company ran a 6-month experiment comparing barrels that were aged on land to those aged on the river.
3: But what we noticed is there was this softness and just more character on the barrels that were on barges than the barrels that were on land.
10: Distillers have a strict federal set of requirements they have to follow when making bourbon. That includes aging it in a new charred oak barrel. Most companies store their barrels in warehouses with wood floors, but there's not much stopping distilleries from trying out new storage locations.
5: I find it really encouraging that people are out there taking a very constrained category and finding ways to create brilliant new flavors out of it.
10: That's Brad Barron, a chemical engineer who researches spirits at the University of Kentucky. During the bourbon aging process, water and ethanol moves in and out of the barrel's curved slats, extracting flavors from the wood. In high humidity areas like those on and near rivers, Barron says less water tends to evaporate from inside the barrel, leaving behind more liquid with more wood influences.
5: So you're going to more or less lower the concentration of the alcohol in that barrel, and oftentimes that leads to really interesting flavors coming in.
10: Though the topic hasn't been heavily researched, Ingram says the movement of the mighty Mississippi underneath the floating barrel house also influences the final products.
3: The motion of the river keeps the barrels agitated ever so slightly. That allows for the whiskey to work itself against the charred surface of the barrel. That's more barrel contact, therefore more barrel influence.
10: Ingram says there's not a lot that hasn't already been tried in the whiskey and bourbon making space. But he says his barge experiment on the Mississippi River shows there's still room for innovation and more flavors. For NPR News, I'm Hannah Saad in Columbus, Kentucky.

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1: It is 5:23. I'm Lisa Labas in this evening for Melba Lara. She's away today. Coming up on All Things Considered, the Supreme Court hands a victory to the maker of the popular weed killer Roundup. So this makes it harder for people to sue over potentially harmful pesticides. That story in 15 minutes. Also, Mauricio Pochettino, head coach of the U.S. men's soccer team. Fans and analysts have asked whether he'd be worth the hype, and the resounding answer is yes. And the U.S. men's team is playing later tonight, facing off against Turkey in Inglewood, California, near Los Angeles. 9 o'clock kickoff, Team USA tonight. It is 5:23. 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Other stories we're following. City Council a little busy today. Private equity executives were in the hot seat at the City Council. Members of the council were trying to find out whether they should approve the city's parking meter sale from one company to another. And Chicago Mayor Brandon Johnson is creating an office of gun violence reduction. Also, a new report showing the creative sector is Chicago's third largest industry. The report from Arts Alliance Illinois finds the city's creative sector employs nearly 213,000 workers. Looking at traffic, we've still got some problems on northbound DuSable Lakeshore Drive. The right lane is closed at Balbo. There were some traffic light problems there. Kennedy, solid traffic inbound Cumberland to Montrose. Still some sunshine out there. 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
3: A community becomes stronger when people stop assuming that others will solve their problems and start deciding that they're going to build what their community needs. And this short on-air fundraiser is something that you'll want to hear because it's about helping Chicagoland by keeping WBEZ's future strong and intact. I'm Esther Bergdahl.
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3: Yeah, another thing that we need from our news sources is trustworthiness. We need to be able to trust where our news comes from. I mean, you've seen how fast misinformation spreads and definitely how messy things can get when the people don't choose to get their news from trustworthy places. 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And because we know that you want that clarity to stay in your life, that understanding that we're fact-checking the news, your monthly donation is the way to fight back and to make sure that independent news stays here in Chicago no matter what.
4: And the thing is, you know, there's intentionality behind that misinformation. We can't undersell that. You're being misinformed on purpose for a reason. 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
5: Live from NPR News in Culver City, California, I'm Dwayne Brown. In Venezuela, rescue teams are racing to the northern part of the country rocked by a pair of powerful earthquakes last night. Authorities say hundreds of people were trapped beneath collapsed apartments and buildings as they shift strained resources from other parts of the country. Adeliz Ferro is director of the Venezuelan-American Caucus. She says a decision by the U.S. Supreme Court today to end temporary protected status for people fleeing natural disasters will make the situation worse.
6: We have been fighting for Venezuelan TPS for more than a year now. If there is a reason for TPS to be created and passed in Congress, it's for this. If they didn't believe us when we told them that it was not safe to go back to Venezuela for political persecution, criminality, et cetera, then they have to admit that they're going to believe us when we tell them that Venezuelans cannot go back to this Venezuela.
5: U.S. officials in the Middle East discussing a possible end to the war in Iran, while the top commander of Central Command is in Israel, which has been left out of the talks. Here's NPR's Carrie Kahn.
7: CENTCOM Commander Brad Cooper is meeting with Israel's top military leaders, many of whom have publicly criticized the U.S.-Iran Memorandum of Understanding to end the war. Defense Minister Israel Katz says it ties the hands of Israel's military, which is fighting Iranian-backed Hezbollah militants in Lebanon, and that Israeli troops will not retreat. Speaking at a national security forum, Katz says lifting sanctions on Iran and allowing it to sell its oil on the world market jeopardizes Israel's security, because he says, quote, every dollar that enters the Ayatollah's coffers becomes a ballistic missile in Iran, a drone in Lebanon, a rocket in Gaza, and a UAV in Yemen.
5: This is NPR.
1: 79 degrees, sunny skies. It's 5:32. I'm Lisa Labas with WBEZ News. Some advocates in Chicago say they are disappointed with today's Supreme Court decision. It allows the Trump administration to end temporary legal protections for hundreds of thousands of Haitians and Syrians who are living in the U.S. More from WBEZ's Adriana Cardona McGeegod.
8: Temporary Protected Status, or TPS, was created by Congress decades ago. It allows immigrants fleeing violence and natural disaster back home to live and work temporarily in the U.S. without risking deportation. Daryl August, an advocate with the Haitian community, says Haiti is still facing a lot of instability.
9: Haiti is still going through the process of economic turmoil, violent turmoil. Haiti is in a point where if there's ever a time that there were people were going to come to America to seek protection and asylum, it would be now.
8: Syrian advocates say Syria still doesn't have a stable government, and people would face violence and political uncertainty if they return. Adriana Cardona McGeegad, WBEZ News.
1: Some private equity executives were in the hot seat today at City Hall. City Council members were mulling whether to approve the sale of parking meters from one company to another. Stone Peak wants to buy the parking meters for $2.5 billion. The deal, though, is complicated by the fact that Stone Peak also owns an airline company, and it works with the federal government to deport people. This is a huge sticking point for Alders. The council didn't vote on the sale at the subject matter hearing. A new report out today finds the creative workforce in Chicago is the city's third largest industry. More from WBEZ's Courtney Kippers.
10: The study was commissioned by the advocacy group Arts Alliance Illinois at a time when funding for the sector has been under threat. Claire Rice, the group's executive director, said the data makes the case that investing in the arts makes good economic sense.
11: We're really hopeful that this type of report and this type of reframing of our economy as a driver is going to create some new opportunities for different types of investment.
10: The report found that Chicago's creative sector employs nearly 213,000 workers and generates $50 billion in economic output. Courtney Kippers, WBEZ News.
1: Cubs play the Mets in New York tonight at 6:10, and Team USA takes on Turkey 9 o'clock outside L.A.
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0: This is All Things Considered from NPR News. I'm Juana Summers.
12: And I'm Scott Detrow. The Supreme Court handed a major victory to the chemical giant Bayer today in a case over its popular weed killer, Roundup. The justices made it harder for people to sue over claims the company failed to warn them about blood cancer risks. It could have implications for thousands of lawsuits that go far beyond one product. NPR's Carrie Johnson has been following the case and is here now to talk about it. Hi, Carrie.
13: Hey, Scott.
12: This is a case that has been closely watched by many American businesses. Why was there so much interest?
13: Well, the weed killer Roundup is used across hundreds of millions of acres of farmland by some counts. It's one of the most popular products in the world, but there's a problem. Thousands of people say the key ingredient glyphosate gave them non-Hodgkin's lymphoma. One of them is John Durnell. He's a Missouri man who sprayed parks in his neighborhood neighborhood, only to contract cancer. He sued in state court and argued the company failed to warn him about those risks on the product label. The company argued that the U.S. Environmental Protection Agency approved the label, and under longstanding federal law, that meant people could not sue over it in state court. Today, the Supreme Court voted 7-2 to side with the company.
12: There has been a lot of money on the line here. How is Bayer responding?
13: Bayer sent a written statement. It says this ruling is good for American farmers and good for food safety. Bayer says the decision helps to bring what it calls significant containment to all this litigation. The company had already negotiated a $7 billion settlement with some plaintiffs right now. It sounds as if it's going to stick to that settlement, which still requires approval from a judge. But the court decision today could block many future lawsuits. Corey Andrews is general counsel of the Washington Legal Foundation, a free markets group that supported Bayer in the case.
14: Today is a very significant win for Bayer. The decision directly undercuts the primary legal theory that drove the vast majority of the 60,000 plus Roundup cases and the $1.25 million verdict in this case.
13: He says the easiest and most potent way for plaintiffs to sue the company over Roundup is now gone.
12: And how are environmental groups responding?
13: They say this decision is going to close the courthouse doors to many people who have been sickened by pesticides and by chemical companies. Ken Cook is president of the Environmental Working Group.
15: It was really never just about Bayer or about one chemical, important as it is. It's about whether our states retain the authority to provide stronger protections for their residents when the federal regulations fall short, and whether ordinary Americans can hold powerful corporations accountable.
13: Now, experts told me people might still be able to sue over things like manufacturing problems, but it was never easy for plaintiffs, and the Supreme Court just made it a lot harder.
12: One other dynamic here, this case had some unusual political implications. Tell me about that.
13: Yeah, very unusual. The Trump administration sided with Bayer here and argued for the company before the Supreme Court, but that alienated people in the Make America Healthy Again movement, which is a vocal part of Trump's political base. Some of them rallied outside the court on the day the arguments. Ken Cook of the Environmental Working Group told me the current Secretary of Health and Human Services, Robert F. Kennedy Jr., had once represented a plaintiff in one of these early Roundup cases. But President Trump's been pulling in the opposite direction. He even signed an executive order this year to spur more production of that key ingredient in the Roundup weed killer.
12: That is NPR's Kerry Johnson. Thank you so much.
13: Thanks for having me.
0: The U.S. men's national soccer team could make history tonight when it faces Turkey in the FIFA World Cup. The American men have never won more than two games at a World Cup, yet they're now poised to do so thanks in large part to their head coach. NPR's Becky Sullivan has his story.
16: In 2024, Mauricio Pochettino was looking for a job. With a resume like his, it wasn't going to be hard to find one. As a defender, he played in top leagues in Spain and France and in the 2002 World Cup. Then, as a coach, he'd managed some of the sport's most recognizable clubs, Tottenham, Chelsea, Paris Saint-Germain. Yet, somehow, he was enticed to take a job that many in the soccer world saw as a step down in prestige.
17: Wow. This is a monumental day for U.S. soccer.
16: And I just the job of head coach of the U.S. men's national team, long the supposed sleeping giant of international soccer that could never seem to wake up. The task was so tall that even Pochettino himself acknowledged it with some of his very first words on the job.
18: I am really happy to be here because I think it's an amazing project and challenge that we have ahead.
16: That project and challenge ahead was, of course, what's happening now. The World Cup, here on home soil, a once-in-a-generation opportunity. The stakes were through the roof, yet the team had been stumbling. Now, here was this big-name hotshot coach to turn it all around. Yet, could he really do it with less than 2 years to go?
19: For the first time, the United States will not win the CONCACAF.
20: I'm Nudia Hernandez. On the Vocalo Hotline, we're building a soundtrack of the city together, one call and one song at a time.

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1: And Team USA kicking off at 9 o'clock tonight from right outside Los Angeles in Inglewood. Also at 9 o'clock tonight, Australia taking on Paraguay in San Francisco. Games, though, starting in 15 minutes. We've got a match, Tunisia playing the Netherlands, and then Sweden takes on Japan. Both of those matches kicking off at 6 o'clock. Also in the 6 o'clock hour, the Cubs playing the Mets in New York at 6:10. The White Sox getting a day to rest. It is 5:44. 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Weather forecast for today. It's been a pretty nice looking day. 66 along the lakefront, 79 at O'Hare and Midway. It's 78 degrees in Aurora. It's going to be comfortable tonight, a low near 60, and then some showers Friday morning. 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
2: We're human, and so it's easy to take things for granted. 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
3: And I'm Esther Bergdahl. 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
2: You are listening to 91.5 WBEZ. It is 549. I'm Lisa Labas. Coming up, we are going to talk about an investigation that finds federal drug agents have allowed large quantities of fentanyl into streets of New Mexico in order to make some bigger cases. We're going to talk a little bit about that in a few minutes. Coming up in the next half hour, the Supreme Court today says President Trump can deport Haitian migrants living in the U.S. under TPS. That's temporary protected status. And that's despite arguments that such removals could constitute racial prejudice.
3: The court concluded race was not.
2: We'll get back to that and more on today's ruling coming up in about 20 minutes. Hey, let's take a look at traffic. Kennedy inbound, you're still pretty solid between Cumberland and Montrose. Kennedy is pretty stop and go between the Edens Junction all the way to the Burns Circle. Outbound Kennedy, it's solid from the Burns Circle out to the Edens Junction. Stevenson inbound, slow from Lamont to Harlem. And DuSable Lakeshore Drive southbound, you are slow North Avenue to Chicago, and also from 53rd to Hayes. The drive on the north end is slow from Foster to Hollywood. 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We've got some nice weather today, and it's going to get hot next week in the mid-90s. Right now, you're at 79 at O'Hare, 79 at Midway. 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
4: 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I'm Scott Detrow.
5: And I'm Juana Summers. In an investigation of illegal drug trafficking, officials might let some drug deals go through to gather intelligence, maybe get closer to the kingpin. But if the drug is fentanyl, the U.S. Drug Enforcement Administration warns it is uniquely dangerous.
6: It only takes one. One try, one pill, one mistake can kill.
5: A public safety campaign warns that just 2 milligrams are enough to kill an adult, yet an Associated Press investigation found that from 2023 to 2025, the DEA let hundreds of thousands of fentanyl pills hit the streets in New Mexico in order to build bigger federal prosecutions. One of the AP reporters behind that story is Jim Mustian. He's with us now. Hi there.
6: Hi, how are you?
5: I'm well. Jim, just start by telling us, how did it work? The federal agents followed these transactions, but then ultimately didn't seize the product?
6: Yeah, I think one of the things that's really notable was the level of detail in tracking these drugs. So we highlighted in this report a case from June of 2023, where the DEA monitored the shipment of 74,000 fentanyl pills to a mobile home park in Albuquerque. And in that case alone, we counted more than a dozen agents who were listening over a Title III wiretap in real time, tracing the phones and geolocations of the dealers, and in some instances, even watching from a DEA plane. The only thing that was missing in this investigation was the seizure of the drugs.
5: Mm. And your sources, what did they say about this plan? Were they critical of it?
6: Absolutely. The whistleblower I spoke with, David Howell, essentially has had his career upended. So he's been with the DEA 19 years on the front lines of the drug war and just really just saw too much and just said, I can't countenance this.
5: Mm. And what have you heard from the DEA? What have they said about your reporting?
6: They issued a statement that both denied fentanyl had been, quote, walked, allowed to go into these communities intentionally, but also seemed to defend the actions at the same time, saying that whatever it was that they did do, it was reasonable under the circumstances and allowable under Justice Department guidelines. But indeed, those guidelines changed in the middle of all this. When Howell came forward, there was an internal playbook. The rules said that agents needed to seize fentanyl whenever practicable was the word that was used. And a short time after Howell came forward and raised this issue, the DOJ kind of moved the goalposts a little bit, rewrote the rules to allow much more discretion for law enforcement officers. Really, there's a concern here about what law enforcement people call burning the wire, which means compromising an ongoing investigation.
5: Mm. I mean, one thing that seems a bit tricky about all of this that I'd like to ask you about is, can you actually connect any specific death to a given shipment of illegal fentanyl that hits the streets?
6: I'm not sure that's forensically possible at this point. There's cases that the whistleblower David Howell has flagged and flagged internally as part of his whistleblower disclosures. There was a toddler in Española, New Mexico, who was tragically killed, ingested some fentanyl that had been on some foil there. He was noticing cases like this and saying, well, we walked 100,000 fentanyl pills last week. How can we be sure? And we actually can't be sure. To hear the whistleblower David Howell tell it, the DEA just can't know and doesn't want to know whether anyone was killed because of this.
5: And since your initial reporting is published, have other agents come forward with more information?
6: David Howell's disclosures, from what I've gathered, have emboldened some folks to speak out about what they've seen. Mm. About a week before publishing this story, I reached another former DEA agent, actually somebody who'd been a supervisor, and you know, had this moment where I was just putting the cards on the table saying, look, this is what we've heard from this guy. And then, you know, I hear a pause on the end of the line, and he says, I don't know, Jim. I don't think you have the right story. Hmm. And I said, what do you mean? And he says, it's so much worse than what you're describing.
5: We've been speaking with Jim Mustian, reporter for the Associated Press. Thanks for sharing your reporting.
6: Thanks for having me.
5: After we talked, the DEA announced it has requested an independent review of DEA actions from the Inspector General of the Justice Department. Separately, New Mexico's governor also announced a state investigation. The DEA previously told the AP that its agents' actions were lawful.
1: A community is more than just bricks and mortar or lines on a map. The community is the beating heart. It's the pulse of a society. And a community feels alive when people protect what's important to them. And over the next 5 days during this on-air campaign, we're going to center communities. We're going to center you and tell you a story, WBEZ's story. And you'll see why listeners continue to turn their concern about their communities and about their futures, how they turn their concerns to us, an independent news organization, so that they can then take that information and bring it into action.
0: Yeah, we all know that sometimes all it takes is one crucial story that really grabs you, that Absolutely. Really moves you. And just like only one story can change everything, it only takes one gift for you to help us change and sustain WBEZ. One gift from you. And this, we appreciate you listening to us as we're on the air, taking a moment to recognize the real impact that you have on public life here in Chicago. 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And then you get to keep listening and you can hear what we're doing here and see what's possible. I'm Esther Bergdahl.
1: And I'm Steve Bynum. 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
0: 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You know, earlier, Steve, I did note that 91.5 is in our phone number.
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2: 66 degrees along the lakefront, 79 at Midway and O'Hare. We're headed down to a low of 60 degrees tonight. 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
8: Live from NPR News in Washington, I'm Ryland Barton. The Supreme Court struck down Hawaii's law limiting when gun owners can bring their guns on private property. The decision impacts four other states with similar laws, as NPR's Jacqueline Diaz reports.
9: In most states, gun owners can bring firearms onto private property unless the property owner tells them otherwise. But five states have laws requiring gun owners to get permission from homeowners before bringing their guns. Those states were Hawaii, California, Maryland, New York, and New Jersey. But this latest decision from the high court says those states cannot force gun owners to get that permission. In a 6-3 decision, the judges said requiring permission in advance places an undue burden on a person's right to possess and carry a gun. Jacqueline Diaz, NPR News.
8: A pause is in effect for an evacuation of thousands of sailors stranded in the Strait of Hormuz. This after maritime trackers say a ship was hit near Oman by an unknown projectile. It comes the same day that maritime intelligence firm Windward says five ships turned around after orders from Iran's Revolutionary Guard not to transmit the waterway. NPR's Aya Batraoui has more.
10: Iran's Revolutionary Guard says ships must coordinate with its naval forces in order to transit the Strait of Hormuz. Its statement Thursday says transit outside of approved routes is, quote, prohibited and very dangerous, and that violators will be dealt with. It comes a day after nearly 50 ships carrying millions of barrels of oil made their way through the waterway along a route near Oman after an interim peace deal was signed between Iran and the U.S. Iran's foreign minister says his country's in dialogue with Oman to define the future administration of the waterway and its maritime services. The U.S. and Gulf Arab states say they will not accept tolls. However, Iran and Oman say they're discussing costs of services to administer navigation through the waterway. Aya Batraoui, NPR News, Dubai.
8: The State Department says it's mobilizing $150 million in aid for Venezuela in the wake of deadly and devastating earthquakes. The U.S. is also sending rescue teams to help dig through the rubble, as NPR's Michelle Kellerman reports.
11: Secretary of State Marco Rubio says he set up a task force at the State Department and has sent search and rescue teams from California and Virginia to help find survivors of the earthquakes in Venezuela.
12: That's their most immediate need right now, is search and rescue efforts. They have a bunch of collapsed buildings, and so they'll need a lot of help in terms of digging through that. The airport there is badly damaged, so we'll have to rely on the Department of War to deploy assets there.
11: Rubio, who dismantled the lead U.S. aid agency last year, announced $50 million for private aid groups on the ground in Venezuela and another $100 million to be distributed through a U.N. fund. Michelle Kellerman, NPR News, Washington.
8: The Federal Reserve's preferred inflation gauge rose to a 3-year high in May as gas prices peaked. Rising prices have caused the Federal Reserve to keep their key rate unchanged this year. This is NPR News from Washington.
2: 79 degrees, 604. I'm Lisa Labas. Good evening. This is WBEZ News. Chicago Mayor Brandon Johnson is creating an Office of Gun Violence Reduction after some hesitancy during his first term in office. Organizers like the Reverend Sierra Bates Chamberlain have long lobbied for an agency that could be dedicated solely to stopping gun violence. Critics worry about another level of bureaucracy around gun violence reduction. Bates Chamberlain, though, says there is a need for a more coordinated effort.
13: For too long, the responsibility of reducing gun violence has spread across multiple offices whose responsibility extend far beyond crisis. Chicago deserves better. It is time for our infrastructure to reflect the urgency of this crisis.
2: Most notably, the office is tasked with lobbying for a permanent departmental version of itself. It would then have more teeth and a bigger budget, but it still requires city council approval. A prediction market platform is suing the state of Illinois over a new tax passed in the state budget. More from WBEZ's Isabella Nieto.
14: Kalshi is a prediction market platform that is heavily used for sports betting. They're suing Illinois over a new tax set to take effect on July 1st that will add a transaction tax on Kalshi and other prediction market forums. The lawsuit alleges that the tax violates federal law and steps on the U.S. Commodity Futures Trading Commission's exclusive jurisdiction over these platforms. The new law also requires these platforms' operators to obtain a license from the state. Crane Chicago Business reports Illinois Attorney General Kwame Raoul's office says they're reviewing Kalshi's complaint. Isabella Nieto, WBEZ News.
2: Sports tonight, you've got the Cubs just about to start in New York. They're playing the Mets starting at 6:10. World Cup going on. Ivory Coast played Curaçao earlier. Germany played Ecuador. Kicking off just in a little bit here, Tunisia playing the Netherlands and Japan playing Sweden. And the USA plays Turkey, kicking off at 9 o'clock tonight, while Australia will play Paraguay. This is WBEZ News.
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0: We know you want to get back to listening to the radio, but we only want to take a few minutes of your time. 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I'm Esther Bergdahl.
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1: And we understand.
0: 939, I'm so sorry.
1: That's all right. And so we understand that all of you can't give right now, but there are people out there who are listening, who want to give, who can't. 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
0: And we love to hear about why you're participating in our community. Victoria in Chicago has donated and told us, "I love and respect WBEZ. There's no other place where I would get my news. Thank you for your hard work." Victoria, we so appreciate that. Thank you so much. Go ahead.
1: And look, and right now we're in baseball season. We're in the heart of summer. The two teams in Chicago are doing particularly well. Cubs are not so much lately, but the White Sox are a great surprise. And so what do we have? We have the team WBEZ pennant.
0: Ayo.
1: It's this really nice blue cursive writing. I can't even write cursive anymore. I tried to do it.
0: I learned it. I was one of the last.
1: I wanted the last to do it. But right now, by giving $10 a month, $225 a year, you can show the world that you're on Team WBEZ. 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However, it doesn't matter. It's one of that kind of that old school chain stitching on wool. You know the feeling. You know, it kind of wraps up. You got to take really good care of it. And it'll kind of peel up on the ends, you know. But we give quality stuff at WBEZ. 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
16: 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I'm Juana Summers.
4: And I'm Scott Detrow. Today, the Supreme Court gave the Trump administration the go-ahead to begin mass deportations of hundreds of thousands of Haitians who have been living and working legally in the United States for years. NPR Legal Affairs correspondent Nina Totenberg reports.
17: By a vote of 6-3, the court's conservative supermajority ruled that the president has virtually unchecked power to end the temporary protected status program known as TPS. Congress enacted the law in 1990 to allow fully vetted and eligible migrants living in the U.S. to remain and work here legally if they cannot return safely to their home countries because of natural disasters, armed conflicts, and other extraordinary conditions. Since the law's enactment, every president, Republican or Democrat, has embraced it, but Trump has systematically tried to end the program. And today, the Supreme Court gave him the tools to do it in two cases. One involves some 350,000 Haitians who were granted TPS status in 2010 after a devastating earthquake, and roughly 7,000 Syrians granted TPS status during that country's civil war. Writing for the court's conservatives, Justice Samuel Alito said that the TPS statute bars any court review of how the president and his Department of Homeland Security have used their authority to end TPS status. At the same time, he also rejected the Haitians' separate constitutional claim that the decision to eject them from the country was based on racial prejudice. Quote, "Political discourse by prominent public figures is increasingly couched in terms that would have scandalized the public just a short time ago," he said. "But whatever one may think of those statements, they are insufficient to show that the termination of Haiti's TPS designations was based on the race of the Haitian people." Writing for the liberal dissenters, Justice Elena Kagan lambasted that claim, saying, quote, "The evidence is there, plain to see in the president's own statements, which even his own lawyers cannot bear to repeat in court. Statements which she quoted at length, in which Trump referred to Haiti as a filthy, dirty, disgusting, s-hole country. Trump's debunked claims that Haitians living in the U.S. were eating their neighbors' pets, and his assertions that Haitians are poisoning the blood of the country, in addition to his repeated comments asking, quote, why can't we have more people from Norway and Sweden? Jay Johnson, who served as Secretary of Homeland Security in the Obama administration, reacted to the court's decision this way.
18: The majority seems to be willing to give President Trump the benefit of the doubt here. Well, they're not overtly racist. It comes about as close as you can to being overtly racist.
17: Ohio State Law Professor Cesar Garcia Hernandez had a more pointed reaction.
19: What is racial if not describing the poisoning of our blood and similar comments that the president has made?
17: And University of Chicago law professor Aziz Hook.
20: So it's very hard to come away from this opinion with a sense that there is ever going to be a situation in which the court, even when it has record evidence in front of it, finds that there is racial discrimination against a racial minority.
17: That said, in practical terms, there are big consequences, not just for the Haitian community. According to Krish Omira Bignaraja, president and CEO of Global Refuge, the largest faith-based immigration nonprofit in the U.S.
21: This decision affects 350,000 Haitians, and a third of those Haitians work in our healthcare sector. They are caregivers. They are doctors. And I think part of the bipartisan support was a recognition of the local impact it would have on Americans who are obviously desperately seeking care for themselves, for their kids, and for their parents.
17: That bipartisan support was recently demonstrated when the House of Representatives passed a bill to extend TPS status for Haitians. But even if it were to pass the Senate, President Trump would almost certainly veto the bill. In a second immigration decision today, also written by Justice Alito, the court's conservative majority sided with the Trump administration in making it much harder for those seeking asylum in the U.S. Nina Totenberg, NPR News, Washington.
16: Farmers have long been key to President Trump's base, but some of Trump's actions, like tariffs and the Iran war, have made their jobs harder. Now the White House is talking up a proposal they say will benefit both Iran and U.S. farmers, but much remains unclear. NPR's Daniel Kurtzleben reports.
3: This week, Vice President J.D. Vance introduced a new possibility in the Iran negotiations, a plan to help farmers that he said was conceptualized by Jared Kushner.
6: Fundamentally, what Jared and the Qataris and the entire team here in Bergenstock accomplished is, to me, a classic Trump deal, where if Iranian assets are ever unfrozen, they're going to go to make American farmers richer and to feed the Iranian people.
3: The idea is that the U.S. and Qatar would only allow those assets to be used to buy things such as American corn, soy, and wheat. However, it was unclear how firm the proposal was. Not only that, but Iranian officials told reporters that they and only they would control their assets. Regardless, the idea gained momentum within the administration. Soon, Trump touted it on social media, and Treasury Secretary Scott Bessent also promoted it in a CNBC interview.
22: U.S. Treasury will have people sitting in Doha overseeing how the money is allocated, and a very large percent of it will go to buy U.S. foodstuffs and medicines.
3: It all seems to be part of a push to lavish attention on farmers. Earlier this month, Trump went to Wisconsin for a farmer roundtable. Tonight, he's bringing farmers to the White House for a Rose Garden dinner. The White House also this week requested an additional $11 billion in farm aid from Congress, which makes sense given how rough Trump's policies have been on farmers. Whit Ayers is a longtime Republican pollster.
23: They're feeling really cross-pressured now because so many of the president's policies have created real economic hardship for them.
3: The war in Iran, for example, made fertilizer more costly, and it also made diesel more expensive right during spring planting. And the president's trade wars have caused potentially lasting damage to the U.S. soybean market. Polls show that people in farm country have lost confidence in the president. 1 month into this term, rural voters' net approval of Trump was at plus 22 percentage points in the NPR PBS News Marist poll. This month, it was at negative 10 points. That could rebound some, says Ayers, if farmers' circumstances improve. For example, if diesel prices continue to fall. And if Iran did agree to buy U.S. crops, that would mean a new market for American farmers, albeit not a massive one like, say, China. Even so, beyond Iran's current protestations, there are other hurdles here, like the U.S. muscling out its ag competition. Joseph Glauber is a former USDA chief economist.
24: Many of the countries that are now supplying Iran food are also allies of ours, so it's a little unclear how all this works.
3: The White House did not provide NPR with any additional proposal details. If Iran doesn't agree to this, farmers won't give the administration credit for simply trying or talking about a new policy, according to Ayers.
23: Promises of things that might happen in the future if things all go our way and the Iranians decide to buy a bunch of agricultural products, even though they say they're not going to do so, that's just like smoke and mirrors.
3: It's very true that many farmers supported Trump for reasons beyond their balance sheet, says Ayers.
23: A lot of the attraction of farmers to Trump was cultural as well as economic, and that hasn't gone away.
3: But he added, persistent economic problems can make it harder to keep supporting Trump. And even if those farmers aren't willing to vote for Democrats, some may just decide to stay home this November. Danielle Kurtzleben, NPR News.

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0: And you are listening to WBEZ. I'm Lisa Labas. Good evening. We'll have much more All Things Considered in just a moment.
2: 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From Jarl and Pamela Mohn, focusing on civil liberties, foster youth, public radio, and the arts. 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
0: Still to come on All Things Considered, you'll hear some voices from Venezuela after earthquakes. Also, as the world focused on the war with Iran, forces from Israel steadily took more territory into the Gaza Strip and killed more people last month than at any other time this year. Gaza Health Records reporting that. You'll hear more about it. Taking a look at traffic, Kennedy inbound, you are solid from Canfield to Montrose. Outbound, regular slow spots, Lawrence to Sayre. Your stop and go from the Burn interchange to the Edens Junction. Eisenhower inbound is slow, Mannheim to Ridgeland. Outbound, slow Palina to 25th. Stevenson inbound, your stop and go, Lamont to Kedzie. Dan Ryan inbound is slow, 31st to the Burn Circle. And Dan Ryan, stop and go outbound from the Skyway to 95th. Bishop Ford outbound is solid, 115th to 130th Street. And DuSable Lakeshore Drive southbound, you are solid from North Avenue to Chicago Avenue. Northbound, you're solid from Foster up to Hollywood. It's 6:24. 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And WBEZ is a media sponsor of the Logan Square Arts Festival, June 26th through the 28th on Logan Square, featuring two stages of live music and the work of over 120 vendors. Details are at LoganSquareAF.org. Checking the Cubs. They're in New York playing the Mets. No score. It's the bottom of the first. And World Cup action, you've got the Netherlands are facing Tunisia right now. Japan is playing Sweden. Earlier matches today, Ecuador played Germany and Curaçao played the Ivory Coast. USA kicks off at 9 o'clock against Turkey tonight, and Paraguay takes on Australia also at 9 o'clock. It is 6:25. Lovely evening. We'll get to a low of 60 degrees. 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
3: You know, I'm looking up at the television right now, and I'm looking at cable news, and the sound is off, but I see these really intense gestures, and there's anger, and there's anxiety. But, you know, when you listen to WBEZ, it just feels different. When you hear Lisa Labas, you feel a sense of calm, no matter the topic, and you are also informed and empowered. And so other news outlets are motivated to make you feel anxious, angry, or even hopeless. 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
4: 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I'm Esther Bergdahl.
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4: Yeah, part of giving is that you are a partner to us in building this community. 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We do it for the public, and we uncover the facts that are hidden beneath the surface, and we have the ability to do that because of gifts like yours. 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
5: Live from NPR News in Culver City, California, I'm Dwayne Brown. The Supreme Court handed a victory to gun rights advocates today, striking down a law in Hawaii that required people to get permission to carry guns into stores and hotels on the island. Kate Shaw is a law professor at the University of Pennsylvania. She says the ruling backs the Second Amendment's right to bear arms.
6: Hawaii basically said, we're going to basically require some affirmative step. If private property owners don't take some step to say, you're allowed to carry your gun onto my property, the default will be that you can't carry on private property that's open to the public. And the Supreme Court basically says that's a law that is insufficiently respectful of what the Second Amendment protects, the right of Americans to carry arms as they go about their daily lives.
5: And in a separate decision today, the High Court allowed the administration, Trump administration, to start mass deportations of Haitians and Syrian immigrants, ending the temporary protected status, or TPS, of hundreds of thousands of people from those countries. Kentucky's governor says he's dismayed by President Trump's refusal to sign a bipartisan housing affordability bill. Karen Czar, member station WUKY, has more.
7: Kentucky Governor Andy Beshear says the move could slow efforts to address a growing housing crisis.
8: I've seen enough to convince me that this president doesn't care if you can afford a home or not.
7: Republicans had touted the bipartisan housing bill as a major legislative win, but President Trump said he will delay signing it until Congress passes what he calls the Save America Act to impose new restrictions of voting. Beshear says affordable housing programs and policies to speed up construction are essential for seniors, veterans, and low-income families who are struggling with the cost of keeping a roof over their heads without them. For NPR News, I'm Karen Czar.
5: This is NPR.
0: It is 6:32. Good evening. I'm Lisa Labas with WBEZ News. Private equity executives were in the hot seat today at the Chicago City Council. Alders were considering the sale of Chicago's parking meters from one company to another. WBEZ's Mariah Wolfel has the story.
8: The parking meters are already infamously owned by a private company. Now Stone Peak wants to buy them for $2.5 billion, and the city council gets to weigh in. But the deal is muddied by the fact that Stone Peak owns an airline company that works with the feds to deport people, a huge sticking point for alders like Jesse Fuentes.
9: And you are not aware of the incident in which detainees were pepper sprayed and tear gassed on your flight?
10: No.
8: That's Stone Peak's James Wiper, who says he's appalled at the Trump administration's deportation mission while admitting his company has profited from it. The council did not vote on the sale today. Mariah Wolfel, WBEZ News.
0: Chicago Mayor Brandon Johnson's budget task force is pitching inflation-tied property tax hikes, also congestion fees, and a service tax to help solve the budget problems. The recommendations are non-binding, but they're meant to drum up some momentum around often discussed ideas that usually haven't gone anywhere. They could help solve the city's nearly $1.2 billion budget gap and a $36 billion pension crisis, but they will face pushback from city council members who are hesitant to impose new taxes. While some people have concerns about the impact of artificial intelligence on society, other people at a convention hall in Chicago this week are kind of excited about a future with intelligent robots. More from WBEZ's Michael Puente.
11: At the Automate Show in McCormick Place, hundreds of robots are shown lifting heavy boxes, making coffee, or serving as guard dogs. There's even a humanoid robotic family developed by Faraday Future of Los Angeles. Chris Chen is the firm's CEO.
12: All the humanoid robots, they can be the collaborator of human, but in the future, we can see the symbiosis between robots and human. But it's not like robots can replace human. Well, we don't have to be afraid of that.
11: Chen says their robots can speak 50 different languages and are designed to work in industries ranging from security to hospitality. Michael Puente, WBEZ News.
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1: 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I'm Juana Summers.
13: And I'm Scott Detrow. Venezuela is reeling from two massive earthquakes yesterday. The U.S. Geological Survey projects the death toll will likely be in the thousands.
1: A TikTok account run by the Junco Grill outside Caracas posted this clip during the quakes. You can hear screams and buildings falling. The man who posted the video shouts in search of his mother.
13: El Noticiero, a Venezuelan TV program, posted a video of three children being pulled out of the rubble in the state of La Guaira.
14: Otra niña más. Vente, mami, vente.
13: Somos tres. One of the kids says, it's just us three.
1: Elsewhere in La Guaira, Luis Miguel Sardinha sits atop a collapsed building. He says he and his neighbors work together to rescue someone, and they haven't seen any police or aid workers.
13: The earthquakes struck less than a minute apart, and scientists say this earthquake sequence appears to have some especially unusual features. NPR's Katie Riddle reports.
15: In Caracas, many older buildings are vulnerable to strong shaking. One major earthquake could have caused widespread damage. A pair of them proved catastrophic. William Barnhart is a geophysicist at the U.S. Geological Survey in Golden, Colorado.
16: A magnitude 7.2 earthquake alone in this region would be a devastating earthquake, but it was followed 39 seconds later by a magnitude 7.5 earthquake that's about three times more powerful.
15: The fact that they struck on land close to major population centers, says Barnhart, made them especially deadly.
16: It's just an awful tragedy.
15: Barnhart says it's too early to say conclusively exactly what happened under the earth. It appears these two quakes may have occurred on two separate faults. That's because of the unique geology underpinning the region. Several faults intersect.
16: There's not just a single easily identifiable fault that you can point to and say, the earthquake definitely happened on this fault.
15: Historically, when experts evaluate earthquake risk, they haven't necessarily accounted for this multi-fault scenario, says Chris Goldfinger. He's a paleoseismologist at Oregon State University.
17: We always tend to kind of assume that earthquakes will just be on one fault and only on one fault.
15: 10 years ago, a multi-fault event like this in New Zealand took people by surprise, says Goldfinger. If this one turns out to be similar, he says, it will be important information for those who study this kind of risk.
17: And the first one was completely out of the blue. We had no idea that could happen at all. And here's a second one 10 years later, where two really big earthquakes happened on separate faults.
15: Parts of California's fault system, including the San Andreas, have similarly complex tectonics. Experts say that area is far more prepared than Caracas, but Goldfinger says that's rare.
17: Many of these buildings around the world were built before plate tectonics. So it's just an intimidatingly difficult thing to think about retrofitting entire cities.
15: Hopefully, he says, experts like him and his colleagues can learn from this unusual event so that the next one might not be quite as tragic. Katie Arrito, NPR News.
1: As U.S. and Iranian negotiators try to shore up a ceasefire in Lebanon between Hezbollah and Israel, let's hear about the U.S. brokered ceasefire in Gaza. It's been in effect for 8 months, yet more than 1,000 Palestinians have been killed by Israeli forces since President Trump declared that the war was over. NPR's Anas Baba reports that nowhere is safe for civilians in Gaza, even in a ceasefire and a warning. This report includes sounds of gunfire.
18: In the heart of Gaza City, in what was once considered an upscale neighborhood called Erimal, small signs of everyday life have resumed in this ceasefire, like people gathering at this popular and simple cafe. Mahmoud Kohail says, this cafe isn't just a place to meet friends, but a space to feel normal again. The 24-year-old says, he was stunned when a man sitting just a few tables away was suddenly shot dead. Surveillance footage from this outdoor cafe in Erimal shows Khalid Al-Masri, a 40-year-old businessman and the father of three, seated with friends when he suddenly slumps over. His friends jump in panic, confused. Blood is oozing from his head. People at the cafe say, Al-Masri was shot by a remote-controlled Israeli machine gun mounted on a large crane, nearly half a mile away where Israel occupies territory. People living closer to the crane say the gun opened fire daily, but bullets rarely travel this far. Gaza's health ministry says the gunfire that day also tore through a nearby makeshift tent, killing a 19-year-old and wounding others. When asked by NPR, Israel's military did not acknowledge the incident. Israeli forces now occupy nearly 70% of the Gaza Strip. Israeli surveillance and attack drones constantly roam over the sliver of territory where 2 million Palestinians are squeezed. And as the world's attention was focused on the U.S.-Israeli war with Iran, Israeli forces steadily took over more territory in the Gaza Strip and killed more people last month than any time this year, according to Gaza's health records. Israeli gunfire rings out in Palestinian areas where Israel is pushing deeper.
19: I'm Nudia Hernandez. On the Vocalo Hotline, we're building a soundtrack of the city together, one call and one song at a time. All

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1: 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It's sweeping the world from Boston train stations to Times Square and into the heart of Norway's parliament. 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Cloudy skies tonight, getting to a low of about 60 degrees. And then tomorrow, cloudy skies, a 40% chance for some showers in the morning, getting to a high of about 74, but 69 at the lake. And just to note that it is going to get a very hot, brutally hot in the middle of next week. It's 6:45. 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
3: 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You have just about 14 minutes left to do that. It's this match. It is transformational, and Abelson Taylor Group gave it because they want as many people to become members at WBEZ as possible. So we only have 15 minutes left to double your donation. So don't let us leave any money on the table. 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

0: 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I'm Steve Bynum here with Esther Bergdahl.
1: And I know that we've been talking a lot about your ears. We've been talking a lot about your head, but we also want to talk about your stomach.
0: Your belly.
1: So one lucky winner tonight, one lucky donor, is going to be getting a $500 dining certificate to Feld. Now, you may have heard about Feld from our coverage of the James Beard Awards, which are called the Oscars of the food world, and you have the chance to experience one of those for yourself if you donate right now. So you'll be able to donate in any amount. It doesn't have to be a big amount, although we would really love it if it was. But $5, $10, that will also get you entered, and your match will be doubled. Feld, Michigan-starred restaurant, extremely, extremely farm-to-table. They have close relationships with farmers, ranchers, fishermen, and the chef, Jacob Potashnik. He recently won Chicago's Soul Prize in the 2026 James Beard Awards for Best Chef in the Great Lakes. So that menu, it changes every single day. And it's created in the morning when they go shopping for the produce. So all of your favorite stuff at the farmer's market can be turned into the most staggeringly beautiful meal of your life. That may be an overpromise, but that is not the overpromise of your membership. 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
2: 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We're going to end our evening tonight with a little bit of a joyous story about the Vikings rowing at the World Cup. You've probably seen it if you've watched any of Norway in the stands, all the fans rowing in unison. So we're going to talk a little bit about that. 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DuSable Lakeshore Drive, northbound, you are solid from Foster to Hollywood. Southbound, the drive is solid from North Avenue to Chicago. The Bishop Ford is solid outbound 115th to 130th. And the Edens, inbound, you're solid. Peterson to Montrose. Kennedy inbound is solid from Canfield to Montrose. Weather forecast, it looks like we'll get down to a low of 60 tonight, fairly pleasant, and then some rain tomorrow morning. 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
3: Norway is back in the World Cup after a 28-year absence, and the Norwegian team's fans are capturing the imagination of the soccer world with a Viking-inspired chant, as NPR's William Jones reports.
4: During the opening days of the World Cup, bagpipes echoed across Boston, announcing the arrival of Scotland's tartan army. Not to be outdone, Norway supporters passionately marched their return to the world stage. Among them was Gorm Finne Engelsen, soaking up the atmosphere.
5: Lovely. Bostonians, you're nice, you're cool, you have a lot of beer.
4: Now, several Boston bar owners would later confirm that their beer supplies had indeed been stretched to the limits, which may help explain what happened next. Norwegian supporters, some adorning Viking helmets, spotted sitting together on a moving escalator. They were rowing back and forth, pulling imaginary oars, and chanting in unison. The spectacle became known as the Viking Row, and the fan credited with creating it, known as Mr. Row Row, told CBS Sports that the idea reaches back centuries.
6: We could go way back to the Viking era. You know, they took in their sails, they put out their oars, went into shore, and they did that right before battle.
4: The Viking chant quickly spread. Thousands of supporters rode in tandem in the Boston Stadium as Norway powered to a 4-1 win against Iraq. Across the Atlantic, the row caught the attention of Norway's parliament and its speaker, Masud Gharahkhani. He reached out to the chant's creator, and they spoke about the meaning behind it.
7: It says we are doing it for peace, we are doing it this for love, and of course we're doing it to show our support to our football team, which we are really proud of. And I thought that would be a good thing for us to do.
4: So Gharahkhani hammered in a special moment in Parliament.
8: First slag, come.
4: Politicians hurled oars as they belted out the rowing cry.
7: We did this row, row exercise to show our support to our national team from the heart of democracy in Norway.
4: Among the rowers was MP Tonje Brenna.
9: And it has a certain Norwegian feel to it, given our Viking history and our proud naval tradition. When all our parliamentarians engaged in the row chant, it was a homage to the Norwegian national team, to their effort to emphasize that all of Norway proudly and wholeheartedly supports the team.
4: Back in the US, Norway's fans then descended on New York, performing the row in Times Square before seeing their team win again against Senegal. Norway have now qualified for the knockout stage, and with a nation rowing in unison, their World Cup voyage could well go far. William Jones, NPR News.

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0: And there's no hyperbole when we say that right now in this moment, WBEZ could be in jeopardy. You know, because filling that $3 million, it's more than that. It's also combating the misinformation. It's also combating the noise. And so being that port in the storm, that calm that brings you the news and brings you information with context so that you can think clearly and make the best decisions. 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So if you only have $5 to give, give that $5 now. Later on in a week, you can give another $5 or $5 a month. 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So you can make a difference right now. Don't wait. Call 888-915-9239. We've only got 3 minutes.
1: Oh, we'd better get on that.
0: That's right.
1: People who have already helped us out so much and doubled their impact, thank you so much. Rick in Chicago, Joe in Forest Park, John in Oaklawn, Heather in Evanston, Sydney in Chicago, Mary in Palos Heights, Dana in Chicago, Brent in Tinley Park. Thank you, thank you, thank you. You have made a difference and you are helping us make sure that we can deliver public media for our community now and going forward.
0: Your time and attention are precious and we respect you. 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
5: In Los Angeles, I'm Kai Rizdahl. It is Thursday today. This one is the 25th of June. Good as it always is to have you along, everybody. This is a day of data in this economy of ours, data about prices and data about growth. 4.1% is the headline price level data point, as you have likely already heard today. The Personal Consumption Expenditures Price Index for May. And that 4.1% is faster than April inflation, as you do not need me to tell you. Most of it.